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3: When the great Russian poet Pushkin finally married in 1831, he said it was the 113th time that he had fallen in love. Seems to me that that wordsmith didn't really know the meaning of the word love. God is love, and he gave us the true definition in his book. The New Testament uses the word agape to describe the kind of love God has for us and the love we should show one another. Jesus demonstrated that kind of love when he stooped down, took the role of a servant, and washed the feet of the people he had created. The Apostle John tells us the story and says, "Having loved his own who were in the world, he loved them to the end." Is your concept of love more like the emotional feelings of the poet Pushkin? Or is it more like the sacrificial action of Jesus? With Seeking Him, I'm Nancy DeMoss Wagelmuth.
4: We were talking about spiritual laziness a few minutes ago here on Family Radio. I'm Steve Hiller, and Alistair Begg has posed some questions that, if we were to think about them honestly, may give us a little insight into how our walk with Jesus is doing. He says, when you're asked to take part in a Christian service, how do you respond to that? Maybe it's not an outright refusal, but are you reluctant? When you hear the Word of God being preached, and you know that God is speaking to you through that, and he's saying your life needs to change in some way, do we do it? Or are we hearers only of the Word, not doers, like James warns us of in James chapter 1? You know, our answers to questions like this can really kind of show us how we're doing in terms of spiritual laziness. Are we just kind of ticking the box with a quick little morning devotional, if we even do that? Maybe a quick little prayer over a meal or at bedtime, rather than cultivating an intimate love relationship with Jesus? Again, Alistair Begg has said, don't become a master of unfinished spiritual business and unfulfilled good intentions. Flee from that. Run to Christ and ask him to stir your heart to make you into the man or woman of action.

William Bradbury is a well-known hymn writer. He was born in York, Maine in 1816, came from a godly musical family, and though he worked on his father's farm, Bradbury practiced music constantly, eventually becoming an accomplished organist and choir director himself. Bradbury wrote melodies for many beloved hymns. Probably his best-known hymn, Jesus Loves Me. William added the memorable chorus, "Yes, Jesus loves me. Yes, Jesus loves me. The Bible tells me so."

We've been talking a little bit about not being spiritually lazy this hour here on Family Radio. And a lot of times we want to be useful to God. We want to make a difference. We know that God uses people, and maybe we're asking, why doesn't he use me in some way? I want to be a part of him building up the body, building up the church. Well, if that's the case, we need to make sure that we are not neglecting our spiritual disciplines, that we're giving room to spiritual laziness. Again, Alistair Begg has said, without diligence in your relationship with God, you're not going to grow true fruit in your life. Tomorrow is one of the devil's favorite words. But in 2 Corinthians chapter 6, Paul writes, now is the favorable time. Behold, now is the day of salvation. So let's be useful to God today.

For I know the thoughts that I think toward you, says the Lord. Thoughts of peace and not of evil, to give you a future and a hope. Family Radio.

So Jesus told a story one time of a father with two sons. This is Family Radio. I'm Steve Hiller. And when you hear that, if you're like me, you probably jump first to the story of the prodigal son. I think that's one of the most well-known parables and stories that we find in Scripture, but that's not the one I want to talk about here for a moment. There's actually a parable Jesus told about a father who had two sons that he asked to go work in his vineyard. And one of the sons said, "I won't go and do it." But later he changed his mind and he went. The other son said, "I'll go work there." But he didn't end up doing it. You know, the second son's response was immediate. It was positive.

0: even by faith, that God has a purpose in these trials, and we trust God in the midst of them. Thomas Manton is a Puritan writer who lived in England in the 1600s. He was the rector of St. Paul's Church in Covent Garden in London for 6 years. And during that time, he preached a series of sermons on the book of James that are still considered a classic work on this epistle. And Manton says about this verse, "How we view our trials is what will determine whether those miseries become sweet or bitter." And he says we shouldn't rely primarily on our senses to form an opinion about our trials. In other words, the key to how you deal with a trial or a test is to first think rightly about that trial, even if your feelings are giving you different data. In fact, the writer of Hebrews says that no discipline, which is what a trial may in fact be, no discipline seems pleasant at the time, but is painful. It's only later that it yields the peaceful fruit of righteousness. In the middle of the trial, in the middle of what you're facing, you have to know that whatever the pain you're experiencing, God has a divine purpose for it in your life. And that's the first step to be able to count it all joy when you experience various trials.
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I'm Steve Hiller. This is Family Radio. And a few minutes ago, we were talking about a parable Jesus told about a man with two sons. He asked them both to go work in his vineyard. One said he would go and he didn't. The other said he wouldn't go and he did. And the one who actually did the will of the father is the one who said, I'm not going to go. But he ended up changing his mind, repenting. He was headed one direction. No, I'm not going to do it. He did the 180 and he went and he worked. The other son who said, I'm going to go do that. And then he didn't. That also is, in a sense, a change of mind. He made a profession, but he didn't actually do it. And if we profess faith, but knowingly continue in sin, it's been said that we're in the same position of that son who said, I will, but then did not do what the father wanted. I mean, where do you find in the Bible people who are saved without it making any difference to their lives? Saying yes to God is of no value if it doesn't lead to doing what he commands. Isaiah 55 verses 6 and 7 say, let the wicked forsake his way and the unrighteous man his thoughts. Let him return to the Lord that he may have compassion on him. You can't pursue wickedness and turn to the Lord. Turning to God means that we turn away from wickedness.

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1: Hi, this is Tom Evans, and I recall back when my oldest daughter was a baby, and I recall praying, asking the Lord to bring a mentor, a father mentor, someone who had a lot of experience, someone who had seen it all as a parent. In time, I realized that I don't need to look any further than our own Heavenly Father. Let me just read this passage in 1 John chapter 3, verse 1. Behold what manner of love the Father has bestowed upon us, that we should be called the sons of God. 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
3: One of the discussions I get in all the time with people is whether Satan can actually perform miracles. 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But how are those signs described? 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No, they are not true signs used for a bad reason. They're false signs, tricks.
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4: In John chapter 14, verses 2 and 3, Jesus said, I go to prepare a place for you, and if I go, I'll come back and take you to be with me. You're listening to Family Radio. I'm Steve Hiller. And for the Christian believer, the future is not uncertain. It is secure in Christ. This world that we live in, it's temporary. It's like a tent. We're not going to be dwelling here forever. Jesus is making an eternal home with Him, one that is never going to fade away, never going to rot, never going to rust, never going to fall down, never going to be affected by a storm. Every goodbye, every sorrow, every struggle that we face now, I hope reminds us that actually there's something more and better that lies ahead for us. One day we're going to be in the presence of Jesus, dwelling with Him forever. What a great hope we have to look forward to.

Psalm 46, 1 through 3. God is our refuge and strength, a very present help in trouble. Therefore, we will not fear, though the earth gives way, though the mountains be moved into the heart of the sea, though its waters roar and foam, though the mountains tremble at its swelling.

You know, if I were to ask you, what does eternity with God look like? The Bible gives us glimpses of that. It gives us a beautiful picture of eternity with Him. In Revelation chapter 21, verse 4, it says, He will wipe every tear from their eyes. There will be no more death or mourning or crying or pain. What a great promise that is. No more grief. No more fear. No more anxiety. No more depression. No more suffering. The brokenness of this world is going to be completely undone by the presence of God. Jesus secured that future, if you're a Christian, for you, through His death and resurrection. For the Christian, the best is truly yet to come.

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I'm Steve Hiller. Thanks for being here today. 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Coming up next, it's Truth for Life with Alistair Begg here on Family Radio.

0: In a large church or a classroom or a business, it's easy to get lost in the crowd and just become one of many. But in the kingdom of God, Jesus is aware of every individual. He knows each of us by name. Today on Truth for Life, Alistair Begg examines the intimacy between the Good Shepherd and his flock. Let's open our Bibles to chapter 10 in the Gospel of John.
1: Don't be put off by the idea of eternal life. I have conversations, I've told you this before, about eternal life, how the idea of eternity is a scary thought in many ways. But actually, I've been thinking about it some more, and I realize, and maybe it's taken me time to understand this, but we think wrongly when we think about eternity just as an extension of the duration of life, an extension of life's duration. So it goes on and on and on and on and on. But no, because eternal life is not something that is first of all out there. It is first of all something that is present here. Today, the reality of it brought into a new dimension. If you like, it is an intensification of the experience of life. An intensification of the experience of life. Remember when you fell in love? You're like, whoa, time stopped. You remember when you were in the Alps of Switzerland, if you had the privilege, or you were in the Rockies, or you were in the Grand Canyon, whatever it was, and you stood there in a moment of rapture, and you suddenly said to yourself, you know what, I think I've been standing here for 5 minutes, and I haven't even noticed it. They come offering all kinds of stories. They'll steal from you. They'll destroy you. All the false gods of the false teachers are self-depleting idols. Jesus, life. Life as you can scarcely imagine it. I am the door. He who enters by me will be saved. Discover abundant life. I also remembered this morning something that I had written in one of my little blight books. 2009, I was speaking at Mount Hermon, the conference center in Northern California, and I must have been talking along these lines because a lady came up to me and she said, I want to tell you a true story. A friend of mine was suffering through brain cancer and its treatments. His relationship with Jesus was such that the nurse on duty wrote in his chart as a critical comment, inappropriately joyful. And the lady said, since then, it's become one of my goals. Are you prepared to be thought crazy because you've got such a grin on your face in the midst of sadness and pain and persecution and disappointment? Well, we must move on. I am the door, one door, verses 11 to 13, one shepherd. I am the good shepherd. Interestingly, here the word that is translated, there are a number of words for good in Greek. One is agathos, from which we get the idea of moral rectitude or intrinsic goodness. So for example, a restorative injection may be administered by a nurse or a doctor, and the contents of the injection are intrinsically good. But they may not give you something that is good in a particularly nice, kind, or attractive way. The word for nice, kind, and attractive is the word which is used here. It is the word kalos, kalos. And Jesus says, I am the good shepherd. I am the good shepherd. I am the attractive shepherd. I am the shepherd whose attraction does not lie in the fact that I am 6'5" tall and can throw passes like Mahomes did last Sunday. In fact, there is nothing about me that would mark me out from the crowd. No, the thing that makes Jesus attractive is that he is the servant of God. What is he like? He does not cry aloud. He doesn't lift up his voice. He doesn't make it heard in the street. In short order, he doesn't draw attention to himself. And a bruised reed he will not break, and a smoking flax, he won't quench. Why? Because he's the good shepherd. It's possible to be morally upright in a repulsive fashion. Schaeffer on one occasion wrote, "Biblical orthodoxy without compassion is surely the ugliest thing in the world." I am the good shepherd. He lays down his life for the sheep. The main things are the plain things, you know that. So here is a main and a plain thing. Verse 11, he lays down his life for the sheep. That's in the third person. Verse 14, I lay down my life for the sheep. That's in the first person. Verse 17, again, I lay down my life. Verse 17. In direct contrast to the hired hand to whom we're introduced in verse 12, because the hired hand doesn't do this. The hired hand is not actually a shepherd. There's no intrinsic relationship between the sheep and the shepherd. This guy just has a job. He flees for his life when the wolf comes, and as a result of that, the sheep scatter. Notice what it says there in verse 12. He cares nothing for the sheep. He cares nothing for the sheep. It's actually verse 13, I'm sorry. He flees because he is the hired hand and cares nothing for the sheep. In other words, it's a job. It's a responsibility. And as far as that hireling is concerned, it shouldn't involve the loss of life, and certainly not the loss of his life. But this shepherd lays down his life. Surely the death of a shepherd in those days was a rare occurrence. And probably if it happened, it came about as a result of an accident. And as a result of the accident and the shepherd being destroyed, the sheep would then be endangered. But Jesus lays down his life voluntarily. Verse 18, no one takes it from me. I lay it down of my own accord. Jesus lays down his life. It is planned. I have received this charge from my Father. This takes us into the realm of eternity, into the great mystery of it. For this reason, he says, the Father loves me. For this reason, the Father loves me. Verse 17. It doesn't mean that the Father withholds his love from Jesus until he agrees to give up his life on the cross. No, the Father and the Son's love for one another in the Trinity is antecedent to all these things. The Father's love for the Son is not contingent upon Christ loving us. That is not what he's saying. What he's actually making clear is that when the Father uttered the words at Jesus' baptism, remember, "This is my Son whom I love, with him I am well pleased." What God said of his Son at his baptism is actually exemplified in the cross. And I think it's Sinclair I've heard saying, when the Father looks upon his Son on Calvary, taking up the words of the hymn writer, the Father says of the Son, "My Jesus, I love thee. I know thou art mine. If ever I love thee, my Jesus, 'tis now." And in this shepherd-sheep relationship, the intimacy is so unbelievably tight that it is described in verse 15 in terms of the intimacy between the Father who knows me, says Jesus, and I who know the Father. That is the intimacy that you enjoy as grounded in Christ. And when we studied in chapter 6, I remember we quoted from John 17 in terms of these things. This is Jesus speaking to his Father. "Father, glorify me in your presence with the glory that I had with you before the world existed. I have manifested your name to the people whom you gave me out of the world. Yours they were, and you gave them to me, and they've kept your word. Now they know that everything that you have given me is from you, for I have given them the words that you gave me, and they have received them and have come to know in truth that I came from you, and they have believed that you sent me. I'm praying for them. I'm not praying for the world, but for those whom you have given me, for they are yours. All mine are yours, and yours are mine, and I am glorified in them." Back to verse 14. I am the good shepherd. I know my own, and my own know me. Do you know Jesus? Not asking, do you go to church? Not asking if you're religious. Not asking if you've been baptized. Not asking if your great-grandfather was an Orthodox minister. The text is saying, I know my sheep, says Jesus, and my sheep know me. In other words, Christ's knowledge of his sheep is not a knowledge of a generalized mass of humanity. We saw that last time. He calls them by name. The shepherd knows his sheep. He knows you not as part of a big, vast company of the church in North America or the church throughout the world, but he knows you as you. That's what he's saying. They know me, and I know them. You think about it again in terms of the woman in Samaria. I've often wondered, and I've preached this, and I'm not sure I ever got it right, but in John chapter 4, where you have the movement of Jesus, and it says there, he had to pass through Samaria. And I remember thinking to myself, I wonder if that's a geographical statement or a theological statement. I've now decided it is both, that he had to pass through Samaria. Why did he have to pass through Samaria? Because one of his sheep was sitting by the well. Oh, you say, but she wasn't his sheep yet. Oh, yes, she was. Chosen from before the foundation of the world. He was just about to make plain to her what was known by him and the Father and the Spirit throughout all of eternity. You got the very same thing with Zacchaeus. The wee man up the tree to get a look in. Despised by the general public because of his dirty business with the Roman authorities and so on. Jesus says, hey, Zacchaeus, come down. I must stay at your house today. I must stay at your house today. Why? You're one of my sheep. You see, our privilege as Christians is to persuade men and women of the immensity of the love of God for sinners. That he is the seeking God. Jesus, my Savior, to Bethlehem came, born in a manger from sorrow and shame. Oh, it was wonderful. Blessed be his name. Seeking for me. For me. He wasn't seeking for humanity. He was seeking for you. That's the whole point of the parable that he told. There were 99 that were all safe, but one was not safe. What does the shepherd do? The hireling says, forget it. 99 is a pretty good percentage. The shepherd says, no, I go. There were 99 that safely lay in the shelter of the fold, but one was out from the sheep away, lost in the whatever that is. And the amazing verse, but none of the ransomed ever knew how deep were the waters crossed, nor how dark was the night that the Lord passed through ere he found his sheep that was lost. He's the shepherd. He's the door. And finally, there is one flock. Notice verse 16. And I have other sheep that are not of this fold. Of this fold. And again, I want to point out to you that he doesn't say, I will have other sheep. I have other sheep that are not of this fold. They already belong to him, even though they have not been brought to him. We say, can such a thing be? Or remember, Luke tells us the very same thing, describing the arrival of the preaching crew into Corinth. And God's word to them was, I have much people in this city. I have much people in this city. Go and tell them. In light of this, is this a strange thought? I just had it in the last 24 hours. In light of what we're saying here, when the thief on the cross turned to Jesus and said, Lord, remember me when you come into your kingdom. Isn't it fair to say that Jesus said, I've just been waiting for you to say that. He wasn't caught by surprise, because from eternity, the shepherd had set his gaze upon the sheep. And there's not a Jewish church and a Gentile church. Says Jesus, some of you will come out of your background. Others will come as the message goes out to the world. And the distinguishing feature will all be the same, that they will listen to the voice of the shepherd. One flock that listens to the shepherd's voice. There's nothing uncertain about it, he says, because I have the power to lay my life down and I have the power to bring it up again. In other words, it is a story of victory. It is a story of intimacy, and it is a story of ultimate security. For the sheep are those who are saved from the wolf. You see, when we go out with our friends and neighbors, the fact is that men and women by nature are unaware of the danger in which they find themselves. They don't know that they're in a dangerous position. They don't believe that God made them for himself. They have not come to understand that God loves them in Jesus and seeks them. They have none of that at all. And therefore, we have to both warn of the danger. It is appointed unto man once to die, and after this comes judgment. Otherwise, our friends just wander around like sheep without a shepherd. They're scattered here, they're scattered there. They're mocked by death. The ultimate insecurity that is there. And I read detective books and murder mysteries. I don't know if I should, but I do. And here's, I just reading, finished a book just a couple of days ago. And one of the characters in the book, the detective, is talking to his daughter. And he says the hardest thing to come to terms with is the regret. I mean, life is an opportunity, the chance to do something that maybe won't mean much in the grand scheme of things, but will have significance in our own little universe. You waste your life on things that don't even matter. You want things you can't have. You dream of stuff that can never be. And all the time, your life is slipping away through your fingers like so many finite grains of sand, squandered on nothing. And Jesus stands forward and he says, I am the door. Enter by me, salvation, abundant life. I am the shepherd. I am the kind one. I am the attractive one. And my sheep hear my voice and they follow me. You see, religious observance will never deal with the insecurities that we feel. I remember as a child, when I was 15, that's still a child, despite what 15-year-olds think. I remember the feeling of standing at the radiators in Ilkley Grammar School, having moved from Scotland, and not knowing a single soul in the school, and dreading that first gap in between the first two lessons and the next two, and just standing against the radiator and thinking, I don't have a place to stand. I don't know if I belong here. In a very childish way, I understand. It was soon gathered up in the expressions of friendship. But don't you realize that people that we meet every day are essentially standing beside their radiator, their lamp box, their mailbox, their desk, insecure, unsure of love. And to us, since there's going to be one flock, Revelation 7 is entrusted the ministry a reconciliation. You see, our security this morning, as believers, those who believe, our security doesn't lie, and didn't lie, incidentally, for the sheep, in the walls of the fold's enclosure. That's not where the sheep's security lay, not in the walls of the enclosure of the fold, but in their proximity to the shepherd. That's the security. Lo, I am with you always, even to the end of the age. That sounds pretty secure. And though you walk through the valley of the shadow of death, I will be with you. That sounds secure. Therefore, the believer's security doesn't lie in the strength of our faith, but in the indestructibility of the one in whom we have placed our faith. I wonder, is that your story? It may be your story, because Jesus comes to seek. Living for Jesus may be difficult, may be disappointing, may at times be dangerous. Oftentimes it will be delightful, but I guarantee you one thing, it will never be dull. God forgive us for going out into the world and suggesting for even a nanosecond that life with Jesus is anything other than the finest adventure we could ever have, with an unbelievable celebration at the end. I don't know. I can't tell why he whom angels worship should do these things. I can't tell how he will win the nations. But we do know this. One door, one shepherd, one flock.
0: 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And today we're recommending a book called Come You Weary, Enjoy Christ's Comfort. It's a book that warmly invites you to draw near to Jesus and let go of your worries and your burdens. Come to him and find rest for your soul. This little 60-page booklet points to the many affirmations found in Scripture that remind us that no matter our circumstances, Jesus is waiting with open arms. All we have to do to find peace is turn to him. In fact, Jesus doesn't even qualify his invitation. He simply says, come. You don't have to clean yourself up. You don't have to have your life or your faith all figured out. You don't have to prepare. Just come. 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
1: Father, thank you. Thank you that your word is so satisfying. We can never really plumb its depths. We could go back through this passage and do better. We could go back through the passage and glean more. But we pray that what is of yourself, you will write in our hearts. You will make it increasingly precious to us, the wonder of your shepherdology, the wonder of your care, and that we might, in intimacy with you, rejoice in the security that is ours because not of how well we are doing, but because of who you are and because of what you, Lord Jesus, have done. Write it in our hearts, we pray, for Christ's sake. Amen.
0: I'm Bob Lapine. We're glad you've studied God's word with us today. Jesus performed multiple signs and miracles that authenticated his identity, his purpose, and his power. Many were convinced, but the religious leaders of his day only became angrier and more frustrated. What about you? Do you believe? Tomorrow we'll review the evidence. The Bible teaching of Alistair Begg is furnished by Truth for Life, where the learning is for living.
2: We have people who are deeply disturbed about the state of our culture who never hit their knees. Ian Bounds has said, when we depend upon men, we get what men can do. When we depend upon mechanisms, we get what mechanisms can do. But when we depend

We have churches that constantly harangue us about how bad the world is and how important it is that we live our Christian lives, but we don't spend seasons in prayer. Homer W. Hodge said, prayer should be the breath of our breathing and the life of our living.

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1: We are beloved, loved by God, not because of anything lovely within us, no, but because God has poured out his saving love in Jesus through his grace. This is who we are. This is the gospel reality of what God has done for us if we belong to Christ by faith.
2: Here is Jonathan Griffiths with today's Moment of Truth.
1: And in Christ, God has given us a new character and a new power, all of which comes from him by his Spirit. And now, having received these things, we are to put on that which he has given to us in the gospel. We are to put on, he says, compassionate hearts. You know, I don't think we naturally look upon the struggles and the heartache and the pains of others with hearts of compassion. We so naturally and so easily look inward on our own needs and our own concerns, and we all too easily overlook the heartache and the need of those around us. But the God to whom we belong, remember what he did. He looked down from heaven upon a sinful and a dying people, and he sent his Son for our redemption. He didn't need to do that. The Jesus to whom we are united by the Spirit, he looked out on a needy people in his earthly ministry. And you remember, we're told he had compassion on them because he saw that they were as sheep without a shepherd. And Paul says, put that on. Put on that heart of compassion. Put on God's own heart. But that's what's called for. It reflects the heart of God, who is so very, very patient. He is the God who delays his judgment upon this world because he is patient and he desires that none should perish. He's the God who bears with us in all our folly and our sin, and who does not disown us when we deserve to be disowned.
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4: 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Reading from Psalm 136, verses 1 through 5. Oh, give thanks unto the Lord, for he is good, for his mercy endureth forever. Oh, give thanks unto the God of gods, for his mercy endureth forever. Oh, give thanks to the Lord of lords, for his mercy endureth forever. To him who alone doeth great wonders, for his mercy endureth forever. To him that by wisdom made the heavens, for his mercy endureth forever.
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6: Christians should not be preoccupied with changing their outward circumstances. The Christian life is not a social issue. It is not social revolution. It is spiritual regeneration. There is no reason to say, now you're a Christian and a slave, get out of that slavery. Christianity cannot be commensurate with bondage. You're free. Tell your master to go fly a kite. You're walking out.
7: Welcome to Grace to You with John MacArthur on Family Radio. The Bible says that when Christ saves you, the old things pass away. But does that mean you're supposed to help that process along by removing every reminder of your sinful past? What if part of your past includes an unbelieving husband or wife? Today, John MacArthur examines that perplexing question as he follows up on the study he concluded yesterday called Restoring Marriage, with a compelling lesson titled Christians and Social Revolution. Whether you're married or single, it's important to remember there are unique God-ordained rules for the road, both for men and for women, in the home and in the church. And to help you know and pursue God's standards with vigor, here's John. Follow along in 1 Corinthians 7.
6: There has been much said in the past about the revolutionary nature of Christianity, and there has been much printed about Christian revolution, and there has been much discussion about the social implications of Christianity and does Christianity bear weight against social status and social institutions, and what kind of weight does it bear, if any? What social activism is justified biblically, et cetera, et cetera. Well, this simple passage, not difficult to understand once you really see it, from verses 17 to 24, will help us to focus on the priorities of the Christian experience, particularly as they relate to social things. Now, in the seventh chapter, we have noticed that Paul is writing about the issue of marriage. The Bible has a lot to say about that particular subject. It talks about single people and their behavior. It talks about married people and their behavior. It talks about divorced people. It talks about widows. It has much to say about what is required within a marriage, what God's standards are for the life of the husband, the wife, the children. There is much in the Word of God about the whole theme of marriage. Some of what is in the Word of God is contained here in the seventh chapter of Corinthians. Now, the Corinthians were having problems with the whole subject of marriage. The problem basically arose from the fact that when people were becoming Christians, there was certain pressure being put upon them to conform to a certain view of marriage. For example, you're a single person and you happen to get saved in the city of Corinth and you attend the Corinthian assembly. There are some well-meaning Jews there who believe, because Orthodox Judaism always believed this, that to be single is to defy the law of God. God said to multiply, replenish the earth, and if you do not do that, then you are slaying the posterity of God. And so the Jews would say, you must get married, especially now that you're a Christian. And so there was tremendous pressure being put on single people. On the other hand, you had a kind of an ascetic attitude that was a holdover from pagan philosophy. And some of the Gentiles were coming into the church and saying, marriage is not the thing. Singleness is the thing, because then you can be ascetic, totally devoted to God, and you don't have any of the encumbrances of marriage. And what you really ought to do if you're married is get a divorce and get out of your marriage. And it went further than that, especially if you happen to be married to an unbeliever, dump him for sure because he'll defile you. And if you have children, you'll have half-breed defiled children. So these were the confusing elements in the Corinthian situation regarding marriage. And so some were saying everybody has to get married. Some were saying everybody has to get single again so we can be totally devoted to God. And there would be a high level of spirituality in the Jew's mind connected with marriage and a high level of spirituality in the Gentile philosopher's mind connected with being single. So Paul has to speak to these issues. And he writes the seventh chapter in response to that very struggle. Some were challenging marriage and some were challenging the right to be single. Now, we've already seen what Paul has to say to the single, to the married, and to those who are married to unbelievers. And now as we look at verse 17, Paul takes these particular things that he has said and draws from them a general principle. And this is very interesting. It's very simple and it's very repetitious. So I'm sure you're going to go away understanding the basic principle. The tough thing is going to be where you apply it, and that the Holy Spirit will have to work out with you. But Paul takes the particulars that he has given and makes a general rule out of it in verses 17 to 24. Now, here is the general principle. I'm going to state it to you, and then we'll see how it unfolds. Christians should not be concerned with changing their outward circumstances. Christians should not be preoccupied with changing their outward circumstances. Now, that's the basic principle. The Christian life is not a social issue. It is not social revolution, it is spiritual regeneration. There is no reason to say, now you're a Christian, you have to stop being single. Now you're a Christian, you've got to dissolve your marriage and be celibate. Now you're a Christian, dump that unsaved spouse or you'll defile yourself. Now you're a Christian and a slave, get out of that slavery. Christianity cannot be commensurate with bondage. Now that's the basic principle. The Christian life is not a social issue. It is not social revolution, it is spiritual regeneration. There is no reason to say, now you're a Christian, you have to stop being single. Now you're a Christian, you've got to dissolve your marriage and be celibate. Now you're a Christian, dump that unsaved spouse.

of social relationships. And that is Paul's message. And what was happening in the Corinthian church was this. They were coming in and using their Christianity as a justification for all kinds of social change. They were dumping husbands and wives. Single people were being forced into getting married when they had the gift of celibacy, which God had granted them for unique purposes of ministry. Slaves were chafing under the role of slavery and saying, I demand to be free. After all, we're equal, one in Christ, Galatians 3:28. There is neither male nor female, bond nor free, but all are one in Christ. And all of this social reactionary attitude could have destroyed the testimony of the Corinthian assembly. Just destroyed it. Because if anybody began to see Christianity as a social revolution, they would put the revolution down and then they would lose the opportunity to be exposed to the reality of Christianity, which is a transformed life, not a social reformation. So what Paul is saying is don't turn Christianity into a social thing. Make sure that everybody understands that it is a spiritual regeneration and that it can exist in any kind of social situation. Now, that's the basic content of these verses. There is no question in my mind, and certainly in the mind of anybody who studies the Bible, that Christianity must have had a profound effect upon society. The fact of miracles and signs and wonders, the teaching of equality of the sexes and of bond and free, the tremendous preoccupation with the second coming of Jesus Christ, the idea of coming judgment, the idea of eternal bliss in heaven, disdain for any earthly wealth. These things were factors that were very, very hard for the world to understand, and I'm sure it had a profound effect. And in the midst of this effect, which I think at that point is legitimate, it could have had an effect further than that that would have been illegitimate. It was enough that the world was confused without confusing them further by making Christianity not just theological, but social. And so the Spirit of God wants to make sure that the world always keeps its perspective. Yes, there are signs and wonders. Yes, there is a preoccupation with heaven and eternal things and a disdain for the earthly things. Yes, there is the coming of the Lord Jesus. For the Christian, that's good. For the non-Christian, that's bad. Yes, all of these things are true, but let's keep it at the spiritual level and let's not make Christianity a justification to overthrow the government. Because when we do that, then we become just like every other revolution. And the distinctiveness is lost. It doesn't matter what you are. It doesn't matter what the society is in terms of the basic identity of Christianity. The gospel is not an immediately revolutionizing, disorganizing element in society. For example, if a wife becomes a Christian, what should she be? A better wife, right? If a husband becomes a Christian, what should he be? A better husband. 1 Corinthians 7 talks about those two things. If you have a friend who becomes a Christian, what should he immediately be to you? A better friend. If there is a slave who becomes a Christian, what should he be? A better slave. A master who becomes a Christian, a better master. A citizen who becomes a Christian, what should he become? A better citizen. Not a social reactionary. Now, this is repeatedly spelled out in the New Testament. Lest I be misunderstood, let me add this footnote. I am not saying that Christianity has nothing to do with social activism. I feel that the Bible is very clear about the fact that we are to meet the needs of people, that we are to bind up the wounded, that we are to feed the hungry, that we are to clothe the naked, that we are to house the lonely and the outcast. The Bible is very clear that we are to do good to all men, especially those of the household of faith. There is a social responsibility that Christianity has, that Christians should seek justice in a society through the means that that society provides, that Christianity should seek right and honest things, and that Christianity should speak the truth of God against an unjust, unrighteous society. But the heartbeat of Christianity, with all of its deep social ramifications, is still this. It is a spiritual regeneration, and spiritually transformed people will change a society not like dynamite, but like leaven. Not by blowing the lid off the society, but by spreading the power of Christianity through the transformed lives of the people within that society. And so I would say it this way. Christianity interferes indirectly, not directly, with social institutions. Christianity has really been the cause of great social change in history, but not by exploding on that society, but by leavening that society. That means penetrating it at its roots. Paul reveals the divine truth that Christianity is never to become a superficial social situation. It is always
compatible with any earthly circumstance in any society.

0: eventually, as it grows, the seeds of godliness and justice and righteousness, etc., will begin to affect the society in which it grows. I believe that in whatever place in society a person finds himself, he can be a Christian, and he can be a good Christian. You can be a Christian in any society because Christianity is a spiritual relationship to the living God, and it has little or nothing to do with social status. Now, this is the principle that Paul wants to get across here, because he wants the Corinthians to know that being a Christian is no reason to start changing every kind of social relationship. The principle he states in verse 17, in verse 20, and in verse 24, he repeats it three times, the same principle. And then in between those three times, he illustrates it. So point one is the principle, then the illustration, two, then the principle again, then the illustration, and then the principle at the end. Now, notice as we go, let's begin with the principle, first of all, in verse 17. The words God and the Lord in the manuscript should be reversed. So it would read this way, only, and that's probably a better way to start the verse, only as the Lord has distributed to every man, as God has called everyone, so let him walk. And so ordain I in all churches. Now, however it is that God's called, you stay there. Don't create a social revolution. Whatever God has allotted to you, just keep in that course. Everybody walk in the chosen course that God has given him. Conversion does not mean that single people who have the gift of celibacy are to get married. It doesn't mean that married people are to break their marriage. It doesn't mean that at all. It doesn't mean that if you're married to an unbeliever, you dump the unbeliever. No, not a bit. Stay where you are. If you're a slave, stay a slave. If you're a Jew, stay a Jew. If you're a Gentile, stay a Gentile. Stay where you are. This is the general principle. The normal thing is to maintain your social status. Now, I hasten to add, it doesn't mean that if you got saved when you were 13 and you were single, that you have to stay single the rest of your life. Doesn't mean that. It is a general principle, not an absolute law. Later on, you'll see how that works. I mean, it even said in chapter 7, remember that if you're married, stay married. But then it gave an exception. If an unbeliever wants to depart, let him depart. So there's a general principle that does have exception. Here is one as well. God says, stay the way you are. That's the general rule. Now, if you're a slave, stay a slave. But if freedom does come along, take it. Just don't be preoccupied with that problem. We are not to create social turmoil. Why? Verse 15, back up and remember this principle. The end of verse 15, God has called us to what? What did he call us to? Peace. Whatever it is that we do in the world should have the ultimate effect of making what? Peace. In Romans 12, 18, it says, if possible, so far as it depends on you, be at peace with all men. In Romans 14, 19, so then let us pursue the things which make for peace. In 2 Corinthians 13, 11, live in peace, and the God of love and peace shall be with you. Hebrews 12, 14, pursue peace with all men. Now notice the 17th verse for some particulars. Only as the Lord has distributed to every man. The Greek verb for distribute means to apportion to one his share of something. If you're a slave, who is it that apportioned to you that position? Who is it? It's the Lord. If you're a wife, who is it that apportioned to you that position? It's the Lord. Husband, single person, whatever it is, remember this. Whatever the Lord has allotted to you, in whatever way God has called you, so continue to walk. If you're a slave, did you know that God put you in that position before he saved you, and he saved you in that position to use you in that position? If you're single, God had you single before he saved you. If you're married, God allotted to you a married situation and saved you in it to use you in it. God knew that. God saved you in a certain situation for the time. Stay in that situation. Married, unmarried, mixed married, circumcised, enslaved, free, whatever it is. Your life status is given by the Lord. Now, that's an interesting thing to realize, people. The kind of job you have and the kind of marital status you have is related to the plan of God, even before you got saved. And when the Lord redeemed you in that, he redeemed you in that to use you in that, at least for the moment. Don't be discontent. Don't say, oh, now that I'm a Christian, I can't do this anymore. Now, I'm not talking about, you know, if you run a brothel or you peddle whiskey across the state line or something, that's something different because that's illegal and immoral. But when we're talking about things that are just social, relational things that have no moral value, God doesn't expect you all of a sudden that you're a Christian to bail out of everything. God has you there for a reason. He had you there before he even saved you while you were there, and so it's simple. Stay that way. Whatever social situation you're in, God can work and Christianity can be compatible with that. So stay where you are. Let's not make Christianity the upheaval of the whole society. Let's show people in the world, says Paul, that Christianity gives solidarity to society, that it gives solidarity to life, not that it's chaotic. We don't want women leaving their husbands who are unbelievers to find nice Christian husbands just because they're Christians now and think they can't live with an unsaved man. No, stay there. So let him walk. Now, after stating the principle, he illustrates it. Now watch verses 18, 19. This is fascinating illustration, believe me. When I first read this, I didn't really understand it. Is any man called being circumcised? Were any of you, the word called means saved. Were any of you saved while you were circumcised? Now, a circumcised person is a what? Is a Jew. Were any of you saved when you were Jews? Well, of course, many of them. Then do what? Let him not become uncircumcised. You say, well, why would they do that? Well, it's obvious why they would do that. They would do that for the purpose of identifying with the Greeks for social status. So you know what Paul says? Look, if you were saved a Jew, don't do that. You say, well, why not? Let me tell you, a Jew comes to Christ. He gets saved. Who would be the most likely person that he then could lead to Christ? Another Jew, right? And somebody in his own family. So if a Jew comes to Christ and immediately renounces his Judaism, wants to get uncircumcised and totally identify with a Gentile culture, what are his Jewish friends going to say? They're going to call him a what? A blasphemer, an apostate, who isn't fit for heaven. To remove the mark of the covenant would be unthinkable, and he would immediately alienate himself from the harvest field that he is most capable of reaping in. You see? So Paul says, don't do that. There were some Gentiles in the church saying, now that you're a Christian, if you really want to reach the Gentile society, you're going to have to quit the Jewish thing, and you certainly can't go with me down to the local spa down here, and everybody's going to know, you know, you got to do something about that fella. Otherwise, you'll not reach these people. And he says, look, stay the way you are, because in your effort to reach those people, you probably won't succeed anyway, and you'll alienate the people that God intends you to reach, your own people. Every one of us has a harvest field. There's no reason to alienate all the Jews who feel strongly about their Jewishness. Now, he turns it over in the next part of verse 18 and says, is any called in uncircumcision? Were any of you saved while you were Gentiles? Let him not be circumcised. Now, you know what this story is all about, don't you? Some Gentiles came to Christ, and what would the Jews say? Oh, it's so nice that you've come to Christ, but listen, if you want to get in on the really great stuff in the kingdom, you got to have this operation. Now, I don't think it was like Galatia. In Galatia, they were telling the Christians there they had to get circumcised to be saved. I think here they're trying to show them that they had to have this to get the full blessing. And the reason I believe that is because Paul would have been a lot more adamant here if it was an issue like Galatia for salvation. But I think the Jews here were saying, you ought to identify with God's people. You ought to identify with the covenant people, and we'll just have this little operation. And you know what? The Gentiles looked down on the circumcision and the Jews as despised people. They really believed that the Jews were a low class, despised people. Now, to identify with the Jews then would have alienated a Gentile from what? From all his people. And you see, then he would have alienated himself from the harvest field that God had designed him to reach. Do you see the point? God says, just stay where you are. That's where I have you for the reason that I have you there, to reach those people. Don't worry about your social status. It doesn't matter. Look at verse 19. This is pretty clear. Circumcision is nothing, and uncircumcision is nothing. Neither one of them matter. But the keeping of the commandments of God, the only issue is a moral issue, a spiritual issue, not an external. It doesn't matter what operation you had or didn't have. And there's no sense for something that doesn't matter. There is no sense in you alienating yourself from all your friends and all your family. There's no sense. I could say a lot about the word obedience. That's the heart of everything, isn't it? The thing that matters in verse 19 is keeping the commandments of God. Let's focus on what is important. Let's not major on the minors. Let's not get bogged down in the externals, the superficial. Let's remember that the issue is obedience. All right, having stated the principle and illustrated it, he now states it again. And if you think it's repetitious, you're right. Anytime God says something, it's important. Anytime he has his prophet or his apostle say it three times, it's that much more important. Verse 20, let every man abide in the same calling in which he was called. Let every man stay in the same situation he was in when he was saved. That's precisely what he's saying. Concentrate on the spiritual. Emphasize the Christianity, not the circumstances socially. Christians need to be preoccupied with spiritual things. You know, we live in a democracy and it's exciting, but I wouldn't doubt that there are Christians who are as equally mature as we are, who are as equally devoted to Jesus Christ, and who may realize far more reward than us living in countries where there is total oppression. Because Christianity is compatible with any social situation. And Paul's concern here is that the Christians realize that the primary business is being a Christian, not outward circumstances that are relatively or totally unimportant. Don't ever let outward things become a major importance. Are you saying that this means you can't have any progress? No, he isn't saying that. He isn't saying you can't have a promotion, you can't advance in your business or your education or seek a better life or seek to increase your income or get a better job or change employment. No, but what he is saying is don't disrupt the social balance in the name of Christ. In other words, nobody should desire to change his status in life simply because he's a Christian, as if Christianity was incompatible with certain kinds of social positions. It isn't. It's compatible with anything. It's well suited to any man or any woman in any situation in life, as long as that person realizes that the key thing is to keep the commandments of the Lord. Obedience is possible in any situation. Now, you may pay a higher price for it in some than in others, but it's possible. You see, when the Lord saved you, he didn't save you to change your earthly status. He saved you to change your soul, your eternal destiny. Now, he's going to illustrate it again. Look at verse 21 and 23. And this is illustration number two. And here's a good illustration because it's an illustration out of slavery. Art thou called being a slave, doulos, a bond slave? Were you saved as a slave? Don't worry about it. Care not for it. That's a Greek idiom, means never mind. It doesn't matter. If you were called as a slave, it doesn't matter. You say, John, does the Bible say slavery doesn't matter? No. No, the Bible doesn't say slavery doesn't matter. The Bible says if you were saved as a slave, don't worry about it. You can be a Christian as a slave, can you? You can be a Christian as an anything, socially speaking. I'm not talking about moral things, but social. Paul is not approving of slavery. He is merely saying that slavery is not an obstacle to Christian living. Notice what he says in verse 21 at the end of the verse. If you may be free, then use it rather. But I'm not saying you got to stay a slave. Now, some people use this passage. They turn the end of the verse around to mean, even if you have liberty offered to you, turn it down. Boy, if you were saved a slave, you are a slave. No. Now, I think what he's saying here is if you're saved a slave, that don't worry about it. But if freedom comes along, grab it. Now, let's look at verse 22. And here he draws a very interesting paradox that it's not really totally understandable if you keep pushing it out, but in its simplicity, it's very clear. He that is called in the Lord, being a servant or a slave, is the Lord's free man. He that is called in the Lord, while he's a slave, is really the Lord's free man. Do you understand that? I mean, what does it matter if you're a human slave or a physical slave, if you're freed from sin, freed from Satan, freed from hell, freed from the curse of the law? I mean, what does it matter that you have to serve somebody else? I mean, you're really God's free man. And on the other hand, he says, likewise, he that is called being free, in other words, somebody who gets saved while he's a free man, becomes Christ's slave. All he's simply saying is, you may be a slave physically, but you're a free man spiritually, and you may be a free man physically, but you're a slave spiritually. In other words, he just kind of shows the fact that nothing really matters on the surface. It doesn't matter whether you're physically bound or free. It only matters that you're both spiritually bound and free in the paradox of Christianity. Do you understand that paradox? That as a Christian, you're the servant of Jesus Christ, and yet as a Christian, you're free from the law, from sin, from Satan, from hell, from the curse. You understand that paradox? That's what he's saying. Christ has totally set you free to be his servant. Don't worry about the superficial situation you're in. Now, he takes it a step further in verse 23. He says, you are bought with a price. Be not ye the slaves of men. Don't ever again consider yourself a slave. You may be a physical slave, but you don't go around saying, oh, I've got to get rid of the bondage of my slavery. Listen, you're not really a slave to men. If you happen to be a Christian slave, you're a Christian slave because God has you there, and he bought you with a price, and you're his slave, his servant. He repeats the principle in verse 24. Brethren, Let every man in whatever state or status or situation he is called there abide with God. However it is that you've been called, however it is that you've been set apart, whatever status in life you've been allotted by the divine sovereignty of God, maintain it. Hold on to it. God has you there for a reason. And conversion is no signal for a man to leave his occupation, for a man to leave his wife, for a man automatically to panic and want to get married. No. All of life is God's. We are all His servants. He places us in all different positions, and we are to serve Him in those positions. Let's concentrate on spiritual service, concentrate on obedience, and let the social thing take care of itself, as the leaven of righteousness will permeate a society and bring about change.
1: 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Now for the entire Grace to You staff, I'm Phil Johnson. Thanks for joining us today. Remember to watch Grace to You television this Sunday on DirecTV Channel 378. And be back tomorrow for a lesson with Father's Day in mind, showing you what your most important duty is if you're a dad. It's another 30 minutes of unleashing God's truth, one verse at a time, on Grace to You.
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3: Jesus is alive. This is Ken Ham, the CEO of the ministry behind the Answers Bible Curriculum. Yesterday, we learned that the Bible's infallible proofs of Christ's resurrection are His appearances afterward. Some of His followers saw the resurrected Savior on at least 10 occasions before He ascended to heaven, and they were willing to die to proclaim it. Now, Christ didn't just appear before people. His followers worshipped Him and clung to His feet. Christ showed them the scars on His hands, feet, and side, and He even invited Thomas to touch them. He also ate with the disciples and taught them. The Apostle Paul tells us that Christ appeared to over 500 people at one time. Yes, Jesus really did rise from the dead.
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6: well, what are you going to preach on Sunday? And I said, well, it's going to be Proverbs 31. And do you know what folks have said? This has happened 3 or 4 times. Oh, no. Not the Proverbs 31 woman. No one can live up to that.
7: Welcome to Open the Bible with Pastor Colin Smith. And Colin, I love that. No one can live up to being the Proverbs 31 woman.
8: Mercy on us.
7: Right. So for those who may have that initial reaction listening today, what would you say to encourage them to keep listening?
8: Well, let's take a fresh look, a gospel-centered look, a Christ-centered look at Proverbs chapter 31. You see, if you come to the Bible looking at it as a list of demands, it will always seem overwhelming, not just in this chapter, just about every chapter. You're going to say, I can't do that. But coming to it with a perspective of God's grace gives an entirely different picture. And actually, I've found that women who've come to this passage of Scripture in that way have found it the most liberating chapter in the world. Huh. Start looking at it not as a list of demands, but as a staking out of the scope of ministry and life that God opens to the godly woman. And it starts to be something that's compellingly attractive. I can go down this avenue and that and can do that all within the will and the purpose of God, and that God's grace would make such a life possible. This is marvelous. And I hope that some of the excitement, the encouragement of what God lays before the godly woman will be really helpful today as we've looked at what God lays before godly men.
7: And Colin, in addition to that, we got a great surprise that's coming at the end of today's message. So I hope you'll stay tuned for that. But right now, join us in Proverbs chapter 31 as we continue the message, A Woman of Godly Character. Here's Pastor Colin.
6: The godly woman is absolutely clear about the purpose of all her activity. She has an effective filter by which to decide what she should do and what she should not do, and indeed to know why it is that she's doing what she does. Her life falls within the boundaries of 2 life commitments: to fear the Lord and to bring good to her husband. And there is nothing in all that she does that falls outside of that. Now, this phrase, to bring him good all the days of her life, is a beautiful phrase. It's a wonderful phrase. It's probably as clear a description as you will find anywhere in the Bible of what is meant by this word submission. Now, you see, think about it. Without submission, without the ability to place what I do under something larger, without that principle being at work, a family becomes a group of independent people living at the same address off the same checkbook. That's all it is. Without submission, a church becomes a group of independent ministries operating at the same location and off the same budget. Submission means that I take all that I could do and the things that I might like to do, and I place them and I evaluate them and I decide them sub under a higher mission to which I have already committed myself. And the mission to which this woman has committed herself, that is the grid by which she is able to make decisions about her life, is that she fears the Lord and that she will bring good to her husband. Now, the godly woman has a very simple definition then of success. It's fearing the Lord and it's bringing good to her husband. And whatever is advancing these things is within the wonderful freedom that is hers and his within these great commitments that give direction and wonderful boundaries to life. An unbounded life is a terrible thing, an impossible thing. Now, notice before we move on from this, and I think this is very important, that the commitment is to the good of her husband rather than the good of her children. Now, that really needs thinking about carefully. Of course, she does good to her children, but the commitment is to bring good to her husband all the days of her life. God created Eve as the partner for Adam, not for the children, not for Cain and Abel, but as the partner and as the helper for Adam. And that is very significant for strong and for healthy families. See, for this reason, when children become the center of the family, they soon begin to feel that they are the center of all things. And if your children grow up with this feeling that they really are the center of all things, they will soon imagine that God exists for them just as you do, and that will make them idolaters. Now, it is Satan's work. Think about this. It is Satan's work to make your children think that they can take the place of God. And we need to be very careful that we do not do Satan's work for him. So the godly woman's commitments are very, very clear, and they're foundational to healthy family life. She lives for the glory of God and for the good of her husband, and everything that she does is an expression of this life commitment. The boundaries in which she thrives. Now I want us to take a look together at the extraordinary life that this woman has as she pursues this marvelous direction. Are you ready? Here we go. Her freedom within the boundaries. I want us just to take in the scope of what this woman is free to pursue as Lemuel's mother gives counsel to her son. It really is quite extraordinary. It's a poem, so we're going to move through it very quickly. But I want us just to get the sense of this woman's life and of her freedom. Look at her joy in verse 13. She selects wool and flax, and she works with eager hands. The emphasis is on the word eager, willing. There's an enthusiasm, a joyfulness, a fulfillment that she finds in her work, a cheerfulness in all that she does. Notice her creativity, verse 14. She is like the merchant ships. Said to Karen, I don't know, that's a compliment. She is like a ship. But what it's speaking of here, bringing her food from afar. What she does is she brings variety. That's what it's saying. Creativity, freshness into family life and into her home. Without her, life would be a dull routine. But she brings color. She brings warmth. She brings life into, she turns a house into a home and blesses all who come there. There's an old Chinese proverb I found that says, 100 men can make an encampment, but it takes one woman to make a home. Look at her discipline, verse 15 and verse 17. She gets up while it is dark. She provides food for her family. Verse 17, she sets about her work vigorously, and her arms are strong for her task. Now I want you to see her enterprise. Verse 16. She considers a field and buys it. And out of her earnings, she plants a vineyard. So this woman, besides the homemaking that she has, evidently has an eye to business. She's into real estate. She is a shrewd investor, buying and selling. She turns a field over. She considers a field and buys it. And when she turns over the investment, we are told that out of the profit with her earnings, she then plants a vineyard. So this is two businesses she's got going on the side. Real estate and a soft fruit farm. Now, some other people are feeling uncomfortable, I know. She makes linen garments, verse 24, and she sells them. She supplies the merchants with sashes. This looks to me suspiciously like a third business, in which besides making clothes for her family, she turns in a tidy little profit on the side by supplying linen sashes to the merchants. In her hands, verse 19, she holds the distaff and grasps the spindle with her fingers. Talk about multitasking. This woman is amazing. Now take a look at her management skills. Verse 18, she sees that her trading is profitable. So this woman is into financial management. And her lamp, verse 18, does not go out at night. Hardly surprising, bearing in mind all that she's doing. Verse 27, she watches over the affairs of her household and does not eat the bread of idleness. Now remember, we're talking about the king's wife here. So when it says she watches over the household, what does that mean? She runs the budget and the staff of the entire palace. And why does she do that? Because verse 11, the king has full confidence in her. He recognizes this woman's extraordinary ability, and he says, you can do this. And I'll give you all the authority that you need. She runs the whole show. Look at her compassion, verse 20. She opens her arms to the poor and extends her hands to the needy. Look at her planning, verse 21. When it snows, she has no fear for her household, for all of them are clothed in scarlet. She's a planner. She's thought ahead. She's anticipated winter. She has already provided the clothing that her family and the servants need so that they are clothed and warm throughout the bitter part of the year. If you look at her appearance, verse 22, she is clothed in fine linen and purple. She has, in other words, the dignity of a woman who cares about her appearance because she knows that she is called to greatness as one who fears the Lord and as one who brings good to her husband. And it's possible to make both too much and too little of that point. The Bible grants us wisdom between these two opposite errors. I'm very struck by this. As the king's wife, let's face it, she could have lived a life of full-time leisure in the palace. But what we're being told here in this description is that the woman of noble character has the broadest imaginable sphere of activity and of ministry and of life and of creativity and of work within the commitments that she has made that guide her life, that what she is about at its heart is a woman who fears the Lord and a woman who brings good to her husband. Now, I say this is an extraordinary vision. And there's enough here to challenge everybody. Obviously, it challenges this vision, the broad liberal ideas of womanhood that are about autonomy and self-definition and I, me, and mine, by placing primary commitments that are expressions of love. She fears the Lord, and she does good to her husband. And it challenges that very broad, liberal kind of view. It also challenges narrow, restrictive views of womanhood by giving freedom of activity. Her husband has full confidence in her and encourages her to thrive in all the areas of her gifting. Boundaries to give direction to life. You can't live without that. And marvelous, wonderful freedom within these boundaries.
7: 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It's part of our series, simply called Godly Characters. Today we're taking a look at the Proverbs 31 woman. 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Well, everything we do here at Open the Bible, we're able to do through your generosity. 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And if you've been thinking about giving a year-end gift, I want to encourage you to do so today. 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If you joined us late, we're in Proverbs 31, looking at verses 10 to 31. Back to the message. Here is Pastor Colin.
6: Now, I say that the sheer breadth of this vision is absolutely staggering, and the result is that I think it does make some women stagger, that it is, in effect, discouraging for some. And I have actually picked that up even this week when folks have said, well, what are you going to preach on Sunday? And I said, well, it's going to be Proverbs 31. And you know what folks have said? This has happened 3 or 4 times. Oh, no. Not the Proverbs 31 woman. No one can live up to that. Now, there is the danger, of course, that this remarkable woman may make other women feel like a total failure. So I think that some significant encouragement is needed here. And so let me briefly just say 3 things. The first is this, that Proverbs chapter 31 is about scope, not expectations. It is about scope, not expectations. In other words, the woman who is described here is clearly an exceptional and remarkable woman. In fact, if you look even at the beginning of the poem in verse 10, that's made clear when Lemuel's mother says, a wife of noble character, who can find she is worth more than rubies? So we make it very clear, this is a very rare, unusual, and indeed remarkable woman. Most of us can do some of what she did. Very few will be able to do all of what she did. And the point of the Proverbs 31 passage is not that the godly woman has to do all of these things, but that the godly woman is free to pursue all of these things. So guys, please don't go home and say to your wife, I hope you were listening to that sermon this morning, that godly woman, she had 3 businesses on the side, and what are you doing? Say that. This is a wonderful picture about the scope of life that God has opened up for godly women who fear the Lord and are committed to doing good to their husbands all the days of their life. I do think it's remarkable, you know, that of course the wife of the king could have lived in leisure all her days. But she has a bigger view of the usefulness of her life than that. The second comment is just to say this, that Proverbs 31 is obviously, as everything in the Bible, about growth over time. Christian life is, in its nature, one of growth over time. So let this be a vision to inspire you. Don't let it be a weight that would crush you. Let this be for you today a picture of the dignity of your calling, the freedom and joy of God's design for your life, the glory of fulfilling a God-given purpose, the range of what may be pursued within the calling that God has given to you. And if you feel a sense of failure this morning, then take a step forward by recommitting yourself to the central priorities. To fear the Lord. And if you're married, to bring good to your husband. That will guide you in what it is that you should now pursue. Then the last thing that I want to say this morning before we come to prayer is that Proverbs 31 is a remarkable picture of what God's grace can do in a woman's life. Now, I said that we would come back to the identity of Lemuel's mother. And I quote here from Dr. Lewis Goldberg, who is the professor of theology, or was the professor of theology and Hebrew at the Moody Bible Institute. It is always a safe principle, if in doubt, quote a higher authority. So that's what I'm doing here. Now, in his book, The Practical Wisdom of Proverbs, Goldberg has a section on the identity of Lemuel, in which he points out that this could be the name of a king who would otherwise be unknown. We have no other identification for Lemuel. Or, he says, it could well be a description. And his reason for saying that is that Lemuel means dedicated to God. And Goldberg thinks, and makes the case, I think, well, that Solomon is the most likely candidate. He points out that as a child, Solomon was dedicated to God. He was given the name Jedidiah in this dedication, meaning loved by God. And he says, and I quote, "Therefore, Lemuel could very well be a reference to Solomon." When I read that, I said to Karen, "Now I know why Solomon had 700 wives. His mother set such a high expectation, it took 700 women to fulfill it." But seriously, think about this. I think Goldberg is right, for this reason, that there were a limited number of people who were given the great privilege of writing scripture under the direct inspiration of the Spirit of God, and clearly Solomon was one of them. It just makes sense to me for that reason. But if Lemuel is indeed Solomon, then what we have is something I think absolutely fascinating right here. Because these are the words of Lemuel's mother. Who was the mother of Solomon? Bathsheba. The woman who in her younger years turned the head of the king and caused him to stumble. If that is the case, as I believe it to be, then what we have here is an extraordinary work of grace in a woman's life over time. Early in her life, Bathsheba blew it big time. I mean, what was she doing bathing out there on the roof in full view of the king's palace? But God's grace has been at work in her life over the years. And think of it. The woman who once was a stumbling block to the king became, in God's redeeming grace, the model of godly wisdom for her son. And if God's grace can make Bathsheba the woman of noble character, then think of what God's grace can do for you.
7: What an encouraging way to wrap up this message. 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It's one of the messages in our short two-part series called Godly Character. 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Again, that's at openthebible.org. Well, as you've been listening to Open the Bible this month, you've heard us talking about Pastor Colin's brand new book called Hike Through the Bible. And as we head into a new year of ministry, we're going to be launching a brand new podcast that goes along with that. John Aiello is the executive director of Open the Bible. And John, I know this is one of the things that our team is really excited about.
9: Yeah, you know, when we talk to people, Steve, around the world, they tell us all the time they'd love to get through the entire Bible journey in a year. And too often we hear about people getting stuck in Leviticus or not making it through the prophets. But the Hike Through the Bible program, the book, as you've been talking about, and super excited about this podcast, takes the journey through the Bible, makes it manageable, certainly comprehensive and deep, as all of Pastor Colin's teaching always is, but it's something every single one of us can attain, every single one of us can get through. So whether you like to read, whether you like to listen and watch, Hike Through the Bible's got something for you, and I really encourage people to take advantage of this great new resource over the course of 2026.
7: John, as we roll out new initiatives, new projects like this Hike Through the Bible podcast, it's actually those who listen and those who give who make this type of thing possible.
9: Yeah, it really is. There's many out here who've given to Open the Bible over the years, and we wanted to say thank you for that. We are so grateful for that support. And maybe you've been blessed by the ministry but have been unable to give in the past. If that's the case this year, that's certainly fine. Maybe ask you to just pray about it, see if there's something that you might be able to do to help support what we're doing. We're not stopping at Open the Bible. We're going to try and bring the gospel as far and wide as we can, and we're just appreciative for all the fellow workers out there that we have.
7: Well, you can be a fellow worker by giving online at openthebible.org or by calling 1-877-OPEN-365. 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
11: Imagine what would happen to us if our physical bodies suddenly lost the capacity to feel pain. As uncomfortable as the pain is, it is a warning sign, an alert to us that something is wrong. I remember meeting with a college co-ed, a senior in college, when I was teaching on a university campus, and this young lady asked to have an appointment for counseling. And she came to me and she was very distressed, and she explained that she had recently been engaged and that she and her fiancé were involved in premarital sexual activity. And she said to me, "And I feel so guilty." She said, "I went to see the chaplain of the school, and I explained to him how guilty I was feeling. And he told me that the reason I was feeling guilty was because I was a victim of an outmoded Victorian or puritanical ethic that had a tendency to oppress us in our sexual freedom and in our right to express ourselves as mature adults." And so he counseled me to that end, she said, "But Professor Sproul, I still feel guilty." And I said, "Well, you're very fortunate." And she said, "What do you mean fortunate?" I said, "Well, it's a wonderful thing when you feel guilty if you are guilty. The problem is when we are guilty and don't feel it." I said, "The reason you feel guilty is not because of something the Puritans did or because of the legacy of Queen Victoria. The reason why you feel guilty is because you are guilty. You have violated the law of God by your own admission and by your own testimony." And all of the attempts to psychoanalyze and rationalize this guilt away, fortunately for you, have not been effective. The pain of guilt feeling is a marvelous curative thing. Imagine what would happen to us as human beings if our physical bodies suddenly lost the capacity to feel pain. We would never be alerted to the presence of an invasive disease that could be life-threatening. As uncomfortable as the pain is, it is a warning sign, an alert to us that something is wrong. And I said, "So you're fortunate that you still at least have the capacity to feel guilty, because the guilt feeling is one of the things that we have become masters of eliminating." Think back in your own life and how you have dealt with guilt. How if you commit a sin once, you may be overwhelmed with sickness in the pit of your stomach, a sense of personal revulsion because of what you have done. You're sick about it, literally, because the weight of your guilt feelings is so enormous. But then you do it again. And the second time, it's not quite as uncomfortable. Then you do it a third time, and a fourth time, and a fifth time, and a sixth time, and pretty soon you can cruise along in this behavioral pattern without any feelings of guilt whatsoever. You have acquired the status that Jeremiah described when he spoke to the hard-heartedness of the people of Israel, when he said to them, because of their repeated transgressions of the law of God, "You have acquired the forehead of the harlot." That is, you have lost your ability to blush. You have become recalcitrant. You've become calloused so that now you can violate the law of God and not think anything of it. And there is where the absence of guilt feelings becomes a license to continue to sin and to sin with the assumption that you can do so with impunity.
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1: 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Oh, come, let us sing unto the Lord. Let us make a joyful noise to the rock of our salvation. 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

0: Hi, this is Bob Lapine. 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
1: 18th century philosopher Immanuel Kant questioned whether we could know anything about God. And many theologians of his era said things like this.
2: You could maybe assume the existence of God, presuppose the existence of God, or grant the existence of God by faith. But what you cannot do is prove the existence of God by rational categories.
1: Many theologians, however, refused to buy Kant's argument. They looked back at men like Thomas Aquinas, who asserted that God's existence could indeed be proven. Hello and welcome to the Wednesday edition of Renewing Your Mind, and let's dive into this debate. Here's R.C. Sproul from his series, Defending Your Faith.
2: St. Thomas Aquinas, who is called the Doctor Angelicus, or the Angelic Doctor of the Roman Catholic Church, was a titan in the realm of philosophy and theology in the Middle Ages. And he is most responsible for constructing what is known in the history of theoretical thought as the classical synthesis. That is, by showing that philosophy as well as theology manifested the truth of the existence of God. And so strong was this synthesis that it was rare in those days for intellectuals to challenge the notion of the existence of God. And historically, the principal arguments for the existence of God were the following. First of all, there was the famous ontological argument for the existence of God, which we'll look at later, which had been formulated early on by Augustine in his version, but made most famous by the version set forth by St. Anselm of Canterbury. And the ontological argument for the existence of God was an argument for God from being. And as I say, I'll take time later to explain more of that for you. Secondly, there was the cosmological argument. And the cosmological argument was that argument that reasoned from the world or the cosmos back to the origin of the world to the Creator. It was the argument based on the law of causality, arguing that that world that we perceive has to have a transcendent cause. And so the cosmological argument was part of that historical tradition. Cosmological argument was that argument that reasoned from the world or the cosmos back to the origin of the world to the Creator. It was the argument based on the law of causality, arguing that that world that we perceive has

goal. The teleological argument was the argument from design. That is, the presence of design in the universe would indicate a designer. And the argument that was teleological said that all around nature, we see things operating in a logical way, and that they are put together with an amazing symmetry that suggests an intelligent creator or an intelligent designer. And so the argument from the appearance of purpose and order and harmony in the universe was used to argue for the existence of God. And in addition to that, there was the moral argument for God, which I'll pass over for now. But these arguments, as they had been articulated by Christian philosophers through the centuries, represented formidable proofs for the existence of God and made it possible for Christianity to dominate in the academic world, particularly in Western Europe, where in the university of the Middle Ages, theology was seen as the queen of the sciences and philosophy her handmaiden. That is, the science of philosophy operated as a servant for the aims and goals of theology, because it was seen that there was a unity between theological affirmations and philosophical thinking and evidence. So again, we want to put to rest the idea that St. Thomas Aquinas was trying to separate philosophy from theology or nature from grace, but was trying to maintain their unity in putting together the classical synthesis that reigned for so many centuries. And this synthesis enjoyed dominance in theoretical thought until the massive work of Immanuel Kant that took place towards the end of the 18th century. In the history of Western thought, we see the publication of Immanuel Kant's book, The Critique of Pure Reason, as a watershed moment in history. It was a book that was revolutionary in scope. In fact, its timing was almost exactly at the same time as the American Revolution. And we tend to think of the American Revolution as one of the most significant events to take place in modern history, and that the American Revolution changed the course of world history forever. And yet at the same time, I would say that the intellectual revolution that was provoked by Kant's Critique of Pure Reason was even more far-reaching in terms of its revolutionary impact than anything that was accomplished in the political arena by the American colonies in their revolt against the crown of England. In his famous Critique of Pure Reason, Kant, who had been awakened by the skepticism of the British empiricist David Hume, said he was awakened from his dogmatic slumbers and was afraid that Hume's critique of causality would sow the seeds of destruction for all of science, not to mention religion and faith. And so part of what was motivating Kant in his critique was to rescue science from skepticism. And along the way, he laid his axe at the root of the tree of the classical synthesis, giving a comprehensive critique of the traditional arguments for the existence of God. And with that, Kant was not an atheist and was not trying to be totally destructive of Christianity, but rather he was trying to attack reason in order to make

0: groom for faith, because he saw Christianity having degenerated into too much of a dependence on human reason and not enough on faith. And so he gave this critique of the existence of God. Now, at the heart of this critique, I shouldn't say he gave a critique of the existence of God. That's incorrect. He gave a critique of the arguments for the existence of God. He himself affirmed the existence of God, but he said that you cannot know the existence of God from natural reason. His was an attack against natural theology. And he said that there were two realms, as it were, the realm of what he called the noumenal realm, or the noumenal world, and down here, the phenomenal realm. And in the noumenal realm, he placed three concepts. In the noumenal realm is the idea of God, the idea of the self, and the idea of what Kant called the Ding an sich, or the thing in itself, or if you will, essences. Now, just take a deep breath here, and we'll try to get an understanding of what that's about. When he talks about things in themselves, or essences, he's talking about the metaphysical level of reality that is beyond the ability of our senses to perceive. You know, Plato, Aristotle, and other philosophers were fond of talking about the essence of a thing. And yet we never perceive essences. We only see outward appearances. We never perceive tree-ness. We never perceive humanness. We only perceive particular human beings. And I don't know the soul of a person, or even if he has a soul, from observation, by analysis. I can't go to the doctor and get an examination and say, "Doctor, what kind of shape is my soul in? What are its vital signs?" Because the soul cannot be perceived by the senses. And so all of these metaphysical realities that philosophers postulated beyond the realm of physics, that's what metaphysics is, that's which is above and beyond the physical realm. Those things cannot be known directly through sense perception. We never see them, taste them, touch them, or smell them, or so on. Those things Kant assigned to the noumenal world, the self, or the soul, or the mind. You know, how do we know that there is such a thing as the self? And you think, well, that's simple. I mean, we all are aware of ourselves, that we have a certain self-consciousness. But Kant would begin to analyze that carefully from a philosophical perspective and say, but again, how can you measure the self of the person, and so on. So he would put the self in the noumenal world along with God. God, the self, and essences. Now, he doesn't say that there is no such thing as God, and there is no such thing as the self, or there's no such thing as essences. For Kant, the question is epistemological. That is, the question is, can we know anything about these realities, or if in fact they exist at all, through scientific inquiry, through rational inquiry? And his answer was no, that all of our knowledge is restricted to this realm, the realm of phenomena. The phenomenal world does not mean the terrific world. Sometimes we say that somebody who's outstanding in sports, we say he's phenomenal. You know, he's fantastic. He's terrific. Now, but what this word means is phenomenal means that which can be perceived by the five senses. It is the world of appearances. It is the world that can be studied and analyzed and examined scientifically. That is the phenomenal world. Now, what Kant was saying is that through the use of reason or of scientific investigation, we cannot get from here to here. That there is an unbridgeable chasm between the world that we see and the unseen world of essences. So we can have no real knowledge of what's up here. And one of the principal reasons he said that was because he said, even though the law of causality works in the sphere in which we live, in the phenomenal world, we can't know for sure that it can be applied to the metaphysical realm, so that we cannot use the reasoning based upon cause and effect to get from the cosmos to God, to get from this world to the supernatural world. And so he, as I said, was skeptical about the ability to know anything about God. Now, at the same time, he said in his Critique of Practical Reason that for practical purposes, we must live as if there is a God. We must believe that there's a God in order for civilization to be possible, because the God hypothesis, as we will see a little bit later, is necessary for meaningful ethics. And if you don't have a meaningful ethic, you can't have an enduring civilization. Without morality or law based upon objective virtue, sooner or later, societies will degenerate into the law of the jungle and into anarchy, where might makes right. Dostoevsky said it this way: if there is no God, all things are permissible, as law becomes reduced to preferences. And there is no such thing as what ought to be done, only what is done. But in any case, with this skepticism, the Christian church reached a crisis. And many theologians and apologists, after this critique was leveled against the traditional arguments, turned away from the classical synthesis and away from natural theology to what we call in theology fideism of one sort or another. Fideism is based upon the word for faith in Latin, and fideism simply means that we take the idea of God on faith through some kind of leap of faith, and the notion of God cannot be known rationally, and we certainly cannot prove the existence of God. You have to take it by faith, or as some kind of first principle upon which you build everything else. You can maybe assume the existence of God, presuppose the existence of God, or grant the existence of God by faith, but what you cannot do is prove the existence of God by rational categories. And as I say, many philosophers and theologians capitulated to Kant at this point. All others, however, refuse to play dead at the feet of Immanuel Kant and have sought ever since the 18th century to reconstruct natural theology in such a way as to answer the objections that Kant leveled against traditional theism. And I've been very much concerned about this undertaking in my own teaching career for this simple reason. I want to be faithful to Scripture. And I find a simple conflict between what Kant taught and what is taught in the New Testament. We've already looked at the first chapter of Romans, wherein the Apostle Paul declares that the invisible things of God, even his eternal power and deity, are known through the things that are made. And so what Paul is saying is, you can get here from here. He says that there is a general revelation by which God not only can be known, but is known in and through the created order. And that knowledge is so manifest and so clear as to leave the world without an excuse. If there really is a barrier between this world and the world of God, if Kant is right, then, ladies and gentlemen, the unbeliever has an excuse for not embracing the truth of God. He has the excuse of ignorance, where he says, I couldn't get there from here. So what we have here is an irreconcilable difference between the teaching of the Apostle Paul and the teaching of Immanuel Kant. And so I look at that as a Christian and I say, well, if Paul is right, then manifestly Immanuel Kant has to be wrong. And if Kant is correct, then Paul is wrong. Again, because Kant says you can have no knowledge of God through the knowledge of this world, where the New Testament says we do have a knowledge of God through a knowledge of this world. That is, that God can be known cosmologically. Now, Kant went on in his critique to say that all of these traditional arguments of God are based upon the ontological argument, which is the argument from being. And the classic formulation of that was from St. Anselm, who said that God is that being apart from which no greater than can be conceived. Or we turn that around and say God is the greatest conceivable being. And he says that the greatest conceivable being must be conceived of as really existing. Because if you're thinking of the greatest conceivable being as being merely a construct of the mind, just an idea with no correspondence in reality, you're not thinking of God. Because what Anselm was getting at is that God and God alone is that which no greater than can be conceived, who can only properly be conceived as being and as existing. That is to say, he's thinking of a being who cannot not be. Now, Kant challenged that, and we're going to re-examine that in much greater care here fairly soon. But what Kant was saying is that from the perspective of a concept, there's no difference between a hypothetical being and a real being, because he said existence is not an attribute. Existence is not an attribute. That is, there's no difference in reality between the idea of a perfect dollar and the reality of a perfect dollar. Because the concept of the dollar is the concept of the dollar. This is the same argument that was leveled against Anselm by Ganelon, who spoke about islands. He said, basically, just because I have an idea of the most perfect island conceivable doesn't make it true. And Anselm said, you missed the point. I'm not talking about islands or dollars or anything else. I'm only talking in one case of that being which no greater than can be conceived, and that must be conceived of being because it is greater to exist than not to exist. It's greater to be in reality than to simply be in the imagination. And so the debate continues even to our own day. But I just leave you with this now, that Kant, in his critique of the traditional arguments for God, said that they all boil down in the final analysis to some form of the ontological argument, because what you're saying here is that if we're going to be rational, reason demands that God exists. But just because reason demands that God exists does not mean that God exists. All it means is that reason demands it. But maybe reality, in the final analysis, is not rational. That's why many people went from Kant's critique into a philosophy of irrationalism, such as existential philosophy, and to relativism, which pervades our culture today.
1: Yeah, I think it's amazing how familiar those ideas sound to us, because we are living in a society that is ruled by relativism. Immanuel Kant actually said we cannot know God, let alone prove his existence. 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And that's why we're featuring this series until Friday, and we'll send it to you on a special edition DVD when you give a donation at renewingyourmind.org. Or when you call us, our number is 800-435-4343. We'll add all of the messages to your learning library in the free Ligonier app, plus we'll give you the entire series, Apologetics of the Early Church by Dr. Sproul. So don't miss this opportunity to gain access to two series on apologetics. So can we prove the existence of God? Today you heard how Immanuel Kant said no. But tomorrow, R.C. Sproul will make the case that the answer is yes. Here's a preview.
0: We know that what the pagan does, according to Romans 1, is that the first lie that he embraces is the denial of the eternal power and deity of God. And then his mind becomes darkened. And the more brilliant he is, the further away he moves from that first awareness of God that he gets in nature.
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1: Well, life in this fallen world is complex. 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Well, today we set out to try and answer one of your questions on Ask Pastor John, a weekday feature from Desiring God here on Family Radio. Listeners, send me questions. I find the best ones and put them to longtime pastor and author John Piper. And together we open our Bibles for answers. I'm your host, Tony Ranke, with today's question. Well, of course, it is right and fitting for us to talk about praising and glorifying God. That's our calling and our great delight. Our greatest joy is found in magnifying God, so that those two things, our joy and God's glory, are not two things, but one mutual aim. They're wed together. God is most glorified in us when we are most satisfied in him. That's what we call Christian hedonism around here. So then, is it possible for us to talk about God praising and glorifying us? This seems very awkward, but is it even biblical to go here to say that God will praise and glorify us? It's a question because you caught off guard one watcher of your Look at the Book videos, Pastor John. Here's the email we got. No name was given. Hello, Pastor John. I was watching one of your 2017 lab videos, the one titled To the Glory of God Alone. I was really confused with something you said near the end of the session at the 15-minute and 47-second mark. There you said that we will be praised and glorified. I was stunned. I had never heard that before. What did you mean that we will be praised and glorified? Isn't this for God alone? If not, what Bible verses would help this make sense to me?
2: Let's begin with this biblical principle. It's very important. Listen carefully. This biblical principle. Just as God, in his mysterious providence, governs all the actions of non-Christians in such a way that their bad deeds are still blameworthy, so also he governs all the actions of Christians in such a way that their good deeds are still praiseworthy. That's not a presupposition that I bring to the Bible. That is a conclusion from thousands of hours of pondering what the Bible actually teaches. So we should get out of our minds the thought that any praise that Christians will receive from God is because their good deeds were done without God's decisive enabling power. Get that out of your mind. That good deeds done by Christians were done without God's decisive enabling power. All our good deeds are done by his power. That is part of what makes them good. And they are praiseworthy. There are numerous texts which teach that everything a Christian does that is pleasing to God was done by the power of God. For example, Hebrews 13:21, the writer says that God equips us with everything good that we may do his will, working in us. This is the key part. Working in us that which is pleasing in his sight through Jesus Christ, to whom be glory forever and ever. Another example is what Paul says in 1 Corinthians 15:10, by the grace of God, I am what I am. And his grace toward me was not in vain. On the contrary, I worked harder than any of them, though it was not I, but the grace of God that was with me. Paul did the work, but the decisive cause was the grace of God. One more example, Philippians 2:12, where Paul tells Christians to work out their salvation because it is God who works in them both the willing and the working of his good pleasure. God causes the miraculous willing and working of our good deeds, but we act the miracle. He causes it, we act it. Now, all of that tends to make us think that only God is to be praised for the good that any Christian does. It tends to make us think that it would be unfitting for God himself to commend his people, to praise his people for their good deeds, when he himself is the decisive cause of those very good deeds. But that would be a profoundly unbiblical thing to say. This is where human reasoning can so easily go off the rails if it's not magnetized to the iron tracks of all of God's word. And God's word says plainly and repeatedly that God's imperfect, ever in need of forgiveness people are going to be glorified and commended and praised by God in proportion to the way they lived. So let's start with the glorify texts and then look at the praise texts. Romans 8:30. Those whom God predestined, he called, and those whom he called, he justified, and those whom he justified, he glorified. That means he's going to make us beautiful, glorious. 2 Thessalonians 1:11. We always pray for you that our God may make you worthy of his calling and may fulfill every resolve for good and every work of faith by his power, so that the name of our Lord Jesus may be glorified in you. Yes, yes, we all know that. Yes, amen. And you might be glorified in him. That's his glory gets magnified and our glory shines in that process. According to the grace, it's all of grace of our God, the Lord Jesus Christ. 1 Corinthians 15:43. So it is with the resurrection of the dead. What is sown, thinking of our bodies now, the bodies of believers, what is sown in is perishable. What is raised is imperishable. What is sown in dishonor. It is raised in glory. You look in the mirror now, it is not glorious. You look in the mirror at the resurrection, you will be tempted to worship. But you won't, because you'll be perfected. So 2 Corinthians 3:18 got it all started. We all, with unveiled face, beholding the glory of the Lord, are being transformed into the same image from one degree of glory to another. This comes from the Lord. Yes, of course it does, who is the Spirit, but it's glorious. One more. The process of 2 Corinthians 3:18 comes to completion in the twinkling of an eye when we see him face to face. 1 John 3:2. Beloved, we are God's children now, and what we will be has not yet appeared, but we know that when he appears, we shall be like him, because we shall see him as he is. All of those passages unpack what Jesus meant when he said in Matthew 13:43, the righteous will shine like the sun in the kingdom of their Father. Oh, I'm smiling. Yeah. Ace of the day. So the upshot is that the Holy Spirit is gradually bringing Christians into conformity to the glory of Christ, and that when we see Christ face to face, this will be completed spiritually at death and physically at the resurrection. God not only takes away the guilt of sin, he will take away the ugliness of sin, and what will be left will be glory. Glory, beauty, glory. Christ will not be married to a homely bride. He died for a homely bride. He's faithful to a homely bride. But he is making her glorious It says that explicitly in Ephesians 5:27. He gave himself for her that he might present the church to himself in splendor. So the final question is, will we, because of our progressive and climactic glorification, receive praise from the Lord? And the biblical answer, which our friend is stumbling over, is yes. Matthew 25:21, his master said to him, "Well done, good and faithful servant. You have been faithful over a little. I will set you over much. Enter into the joy of your master." Faithfulness in this life is acknowledged by the Lord of heaven and commended. 1 Corinthians 4:5, "Do not pronounce judgment before the time, before the Lord comes, who will bring to light the things now hidden in darkness and will disclose the purposes of the heart. Then each one will receive his praise from God." Now, that's translated commendation, and that's fine. Commendation is praise. But the word is epinos in Greek. That word is used in Ephesians 1 to the praise of the glory of God's grace, Ephesians 1:12 to the praise of his glory, Ephesians 1:14 to the praise of his glory. It's the same word that we use to describe what we will say to God, he says to us. In other words, it is a fitting, this is what epinos is, a fitting response of strong approval for something glorious or beautiful. There are numerous other places that teach this, John 5:44, Romans 2:7, 1 Peter 1:7, but let me just quote one more. Romans 2:29, "A Jew is one inwardly, and circumcision is a matter of the heart, by the Spirit, not the letter. His praise," so a true Christian, a true Jew in the Messiah, Jesus, "his praise is not from man, but from God." So my conclusion from all these passages is that genuine Christians will be glorified both progressively in this life and then finally at the second coming, and the faithfulness shown to Christ in this life and the beauty completed at the end of this age will receive commendation and admiration from the Lord Jesus himself. And this will not contradict the biblical teaching that everything we do by the power of Christ will result in him, not us, getting the ultimate glory and praise and commendation, because what Christ will be commending and admiring in us will be the essence of true virtue, which is what? What's the essence of true Christian virtue? The essence of Christian virtue is our joyful treasuring of God himself in all we do, so that God's admiration of our sanctification and glorification is in fact ultimately the admiration of his own merciful workmanship.
1: Amazing. Yeah. 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
3: 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Romans 10:17 says, "Faith comes by hearing, and hearing by the word of God." 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
4: Mark chapter 12. Then he began to speak to them in parables. A man planted a vineyard and set a hedge around it, dug a place for the wine vat, and built a tower. And he leased it to vine dressers and went into a far country. Now, at vintage time, he sent a servant to the vine dressers that he might receive some of the fruit of the vineyard from the vine dressers. And they took him and beat him and sent him away empty-handed. Again, he sent them another servant, and at him they threw stones, wounded him in the head, and sent him away shamefully treated. And again he sent another, and him they killed, and many others, beating some and killing some. Therefore, still having one son, his beloved, he also sent him to them last, saying, "They will respect my son." But those vine dressers said among themselves, "This is the heir. Come, let us kill him, and the inheritance will be ours." So they took him and killed him and cast him out of the vineyard. Therefore, what will the owner of the vineyard do? He will come and destroy the vine dressers and give the vineyard to others. Have you not even read this scripture? "The stone which the builders rejected has become the chief cornerstone. This was the Lord's doing, and it is marvelous in our eyes." And they sought to lay hands on him, but feared the multitude, for they knew he had spoken the parable against them. So they left him and went away. Then they sent to him some of the Pharisees and the Herodians to catch him in his words. When they had come, they said to him, "Teacher, we know that you are true and care about no one, for you do not regard the person of men, but teach the way of God in truth. Is it lawful to pay taxes to Caesar or not? Shall we pay or shall we not pay?" But he, knowing their hypocrisy, said to them, "Why do you test me? Bring me a denarius that I may see it." So they brought it. And he said to them, "Whose image and inscription is this?" They said to him, "Caesar's." And Jesus answered and said to them, "Render to Caesar the things that are Caesar's, and to God the things that are God's." And they marveled at him. Then some Sadducees, who say there is no resurrection, came to him, and they asked him, saying, "Teacher, Moses wrote to us that if a man's brother dies and leaves his wife behind and leaves no children, his brother should take his wife and raise up offspring for his brother. Now there were seven brothers. The first took a wife, and dying, he left no offspring. And the second took her, and he died, nor did he leave any offspring. And the third likewise. So the seven had her and left no offspring. Last of all, the woman died also. Therefore, in the resurrection, when they rise, whose wife will she be? For all seven had her as wife." Jesus answered and said to them, "Are you not therefore mistaken, because you do not know the scriptures nor the power of God? For when they rise from the dead, they neither marry nor are given in marriage, but are like angels in heaven. But concerning the dead, that they rise, have you not read in the book of Moses, in the burning bush passage, how God spoke to him, saying, 'I am the God of Abraham, the God of Isaac, and the God of Jacob. He is not the God of the dead, but the God of the living. You are therefore greatly mistaken.'" Then one of the scribes came, and having heard them reasoning together, perceiving that he had answered them well, asked him, "Which is the first commandment of all?" Jesus answered him, The first of all the commandments is, Hear, O Israel, the Lord our God, the Lord is one. And you shall love the Lord your God with all your heart, with all your soul, with all your mind, and with all your strength. This is the first commandment. And the second, like it, is this, You shall love your neighbor as yourself. There is no other commandment greater than these. So the scribe said to him, Well said, teacher. You have spoken the truth, for there is one God, and there is no other but He. And to love Him with all the heart, with all the understanding, with all the soul, and with all the strength, and to love one's neighbor as oneself, is more than all the whole burnt offerings and sacrifices. Now when Jesus saw that he answered wisely, he said to him, You are not far from the kingdom of God. But after that, no one dared question him. Then Jesus answered and said, while he taught in the temple, How is it that the scribes say that the Christ is the son of David? For David himself said by the Holy Spirit, The Lord said to my Lord, Sit at my right hand till I make your enemies your footstool. Therefore David himself calls him Lord. How is he then his son? And the common people heard him gladly. Then he said to them in his teaching, Beware of the scribes who desire to go around in long robes, love greetings in the marketplaces, the best seats in the synagogues, and the best places at feasts, who devour widows' houses, and for a pretense make long prayers. These will receive greater condemnation. Now Jesus sat opposite the treasury and saw how the people put money into the treasury, and many who were rich put in much. Then one poor widow came and threw in 2 mites, which makes a quadrans. So he called his disciples to himself and said to them, Assuredly I say to you that this poor widow has put in more than all those who have given to the treasury. For they all put in out of their abundance, but she, out of her poverty, put in all that she had, her whole livelihood. Mark chapter 13. Then, as he went out of the temple, one of his disciples said to him, Teacher, see what manner of stones and what buildings are here. And Jesus answered and said to him, Do you see these great buildings? Not one stone shall be left upon another that shall not be thrown down. Now as he sat on the Mount of Olives opposite the temple, Peter, James, John, and Andrew asked him privately, Tell us, when will these things be? And what will be the sign when all these things will be fulfilled? And Jesus, answering them, began to say, Take heed that no one deceives you, for many will come in my name, saying, I am he. And will deceive many. But when you hear of wars and rumors of wars, do not be troubled, for such things must happen. But the end is not yet. For nation will rise against nation, and kingdom against kingdom, and there will be earthquakes in various places, and there will be famines and troubles. These are the beginnings of sorrows. But watch out for yourselves, for they will deliver you up to councils, and you will be beaten in the synagogues. You will be brought before rulers and kings for my sake, for a testimony to them. And the gospel must first be preached to all the nations. But when they arrest you and deliver you up, do not worry beforehand or premeditate what you will speak. But whatever is given you in that hour, speak that. For it is not you who speak, but the Holy Spirit. Now brother will betray brother to death, and a father his child, and children will rise up against parents and cause them to be put to death, and you will be hated by all for my name's sake. But he who endures to the end shall be saved. So when you see the abomination of desolation spoken of by Daniel the prophet standing where it ought not, let the reader understand. Then let those who are in Judea flee to the mountains. Let him who is on the housetop not go down into the house, nor enter to take anything out of his house. And let him who is in the field not go back to get his clothes. But woe to those who are pregnant and to those who are nursing babies in those days. and pray that your flight may not be in winter. For in those days there will be tribulation, such as has not been since the beginning of the creation which God created until this time, nor ever shall be. And unless the Lord had shortened those days, no flesh would be saved. But for the elect's sake, whom he chose, he shortened the days. Then, if anyone says to you, "Look, here is the Christ," or "Look, he is there," do not believe it. For false Christs and false prophets will rise and show signs and wonders to deceive, if possible, even the elect. But take heed, see, I have told you all things beforehand. But in those days, after that tribulation, the sun will be darkened, and the moon will not give its light. The stars of heaven will fall, and the powers in the heavens will be shaken. Then they will see the Son of Man coming in the clouds with great power and glory. And then he will send his angels and gather together his elect from the four winds, from the farthest part of the earth to the farthest part of heaven. Now learn this parable from the fig tree. When its branch has already become tender and puts forth leaves, you know that summer is near. So you also, when you see these things happening, know that it is near, at the doors. Assuredly, I say to you, this generation will by no means pass away till all these things take place. Heaven and earth will pass away, but my words will by no means pass away. But of that day and hour no one knows, not even the angels in heaven, nor the Son, but only the Father. Take heed, watch, and pray, for you do not know when the time is. It is like a man going to a far country who left his house and gave authority to his servants and to each his work and commanded the doorkeeper to watch. Watch, therefore, for you do not know when the master of the house is coming, in the evening, at midnight, at the crowing of the rooster, or in the morning, lest coming suddenly he find you sleeping. And what I say to you, I say to all, watch.
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2: Hear the word. Reading from Romans 8, verses 16 through 18. The Spirit itself beareth witness with our spirit that we are the children of God, and if children, then heirs, heirs of God, and joint heirs with Christ, if so be that we suffer with Him, that we may be also glorified together. For I reckon that the sufferings of this present time are not worthy to be compared with the glory which shall be revealed in us.
3: Hi, this is Tom Evans, and I recall back when my oldest daughter was a baby, and I recall praying, asking the Lord to bring a mentor, a father mentor, someone who had a lot of experience, someone who had seen it all as a parent. In time, I realized that I don't need to look any further than our own Heavenly Father. Let me just read this passage in 1 John chapter 3, verse 1. Behold what manner of love the Father has bestowed upon us that we should be called the sons of God. 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
5: Greetings. Let's open God's word to Psalm 28, a psalm of David. To you will I cry, O Lord, my rock. Do not be silent to me, lest if you are silent to me, I become like those who go down to the pit. Hear the voice of my supplications when I cry to you, when I lift up my hands toward your holy sanctuary. Do not take me away with the wicked, and with the workers of iniquity who speak peace to their neighbors, but evil is in their hearts. Give them according to their deeds, and according to the wickedness of their endeavors, give them according to the work of their hands. Render to them what they deserve, because they do not regard the works of the Lord, nor the operation of His hands. He shall destroy them and not build them up. Blessed be the Lord, because He has heard the voice of my supplications. The Lord is my strength and my shield. My heart trusted in Him, and I am helped. Therefore, my heart greatly rejoices, and with my song I will praise Him. The Lord is their strength, and He is the saving refuge of His anointed. Save your people and bless your inheritance. Shepherd them also and bear them up forever. Let's pray. Lord, we thank You that You are the shepherd and You carry Your sheep. We thank You that when we have no strength and we are at the end of our ropes, our saving shepherd is strong, and You carry us all the way home. So, Father, we pray that you would give us the joy that comes trusting that you will answer prayer. We pray it in Jesus' name. Amen. Psalm 28 begins with desperation. And there's this prayer, this great prayer, Lord, hear me. Would you just listen to the voice of my supplications because I'm crying to you? And then all of a sudden, after this desperation in the first half of the psalm, it bursts out with this joyful statement, blessed be the Lord. He has heard the voice of my supplications. The Lord is my strength and my shield. My heart trusted in him and I'm helped. The Lord is my song and I will rejoice in him. And there's this massive switch between this desperation at the beginning and this joyful song at the end. Well, what does that? Well, at the beginning, he is surrounded by neighbors who smile and say nice things while evil is in their hearts. And David knows God's judgment will fall on these neighbors. And here's the dreadful verdict that will go to the wicked on the day of judgment. God will give them according to their deeds. And David simply prayed, Lord, please don't do that to me. And then in the middle of his prayer, there is this quick change. There's nothing to explain it. This outburst of praise and trust and song. And what happened? Did something change? Or was it just a breakthrough of faith in his own soul? I don't know. I can read some commentaries, and I know other pastors have said actually some interesting things. Christopher Ashe said that we shouldn't assume David experienced any answer to his prayers. He thinks it was more likely that praise simply came from faith. He simply believed God would answer his prayers, and he burst out in joy. Another old Christian named Cassiodorus, he said, no, there was no change. And David began to thank God for answered prayer before there were any answers. And he made this beautiful statement. This is the work of faith, to believe. He thinks it was more likely that praise simply came from faith. He simply believed God would answer his prayers, and he burst out in joy. Another old Christian named Cassiodorus, he said, no, there was no change. And David began to thank God for answered prayer before there were any

believe the Lord so much that you stop mid-prayer and say, Lord, thank you that you have answered my prayers, that when I trust in you, you helped me. You're so confident and certain and assured that God loves you, that he's powerful, that he will give you sometimes better than what you ask for. So there's this one view is that there's really no change except in the heart of David, and his faith is bolstered simply by praying. In the middle of his prayer, desperate, his faith soared. There's another possibility that David was writing down his prayer, and mid-prayer, he watched God answer his prayers and then wrote the second half, just giving thanks. Isn't that a beautiful thing? Have you ever been in the middle of a prayer and God answered it while you were still talking, and you had to switch from asking God for help and you were able to launch into praising God because he already answered your prayer? That is a glorious thing. And then you don't really need any help praising the Lord. It just comes out. And you see that with David. He just starts saying, God is my strength. He's my shield. He's protecting me right now. He keeps me safe. Whenever I trust in him, he gives help. Christopher Ashe has a beautiful statement. Trust always issues in praise. When you trust in the Lord, do you know where that's going to lead you? To praise. Because the Lord will not put you to shame. And then David began singing. There's no better way to say thank you to the Lord than to sing. So David is so well taken care of, he was free to start thinking about other people. So in the next verse, after he had praised the Lord, he said, Lord, would you be the strength of your people? You are the saving strength of your anointed. Save your people. And I want you to just notice, he goes from praying for himself, surrounded by enemies, afraid he's going to die. He said, Lord, if you don't come, I will be like those who are buried in the grave. And then all of a sudden, he began praising the Lord and said, I am completely taken care of. And then he's able to pray for other people. He said, the Lord is a strong, powerful help to everyone who belongs to him, not just me. When we trust the Lord, we will find that strength of God for us, just like David did thousands of years ago. And all of the strength of God hangs on one peg, God's Messiah. This statement here, the Lord is the saving refuge of his anointed. The word anointed in Hebrew is Messiah. And David was the anointed in his day. He was, in a sense, he was a Messiah. He was the representative of God's people in that covenant, but they were waiting for the true Messiah, the son of David. And now we know the power of God to save is given in this Messiah, in this King, in this Christ. The Greek word for Messiah is Christ. So here David says, I know the Lord saves Christ. Christ is raised from the dead. Christ is victorious over his enemies. Christ has conquered sin and hell. And so then David is able to pray with complete freedom. Okay, Lord, save your people. You have saved their king. You have risen Christ from the dead. We know his name, this great son of David, Jesus. Now, God, give every blessing to the Christians, you and me, in Christ. We are the inheritance that the Father is giving the Son that he loves. And so here's the guarantee that God will carry you and shepherd you and take care of you, because God loves his Son. And you are part of the inheritance God is giving to his Son. What a great hope. The Lord loves.

0: praise for us, and he will shepherd us. Well, let's pray in that hope. Lord, give us the same confidence, the certainty, the assurance, and the joy that David tasted, that Jesus embodied. Lord, thank you that you are the saving refuge. You showed that in raising Jesus from the dead. Fill our hearts with faith and then with a song. We pray in Jesus' name. Amen.
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Galatians chapter 6. But God forbid that I should boast except in the cross of our Lord Jesus Christ, by whom the world has been crucified to me, and I to the world.

But he said to me, my grace is sufficient for you, for my strength is made perfect in weakness. 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

In Isaiah 62, the prophet is speaking to God's people, and he says, God is going to change your name. You will no more be called forsaken, and your land will no more be called desolate. But he gives them new names. You shall be called, My Delight is in Her, and your land will be called married. That word married is actually the Hebrew word Beulah.

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Are not two sparrows sold for a copper coin? And not one of them falls to the ground apart from your Father's will. But the very hairs on your head are numbered. Do not fear, therefore. You are of more value than many sparrows. 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

Psalm 9, verses 1 and 2. I will give thanks to the Lord with my whole heart. I will recount all of your wonderful deeds. I will be glad and exult in you.

0: truly my soul silently waits for God. From him comes my salvation. He only is my rock and my salvation. He is my defense. I shall not be greatly moved. 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
2: All right, thank you very much. And hello again, radio friends. How in the world are you? Doing all right today? Oh, I trust so. Bless your heart. Hope everything's going okay at your house. I'm fine, thanks. Nice of you to ask. Glad to be back with you. Oh, you make things worthwhile because you're there. And that means that we can talk together about the things of eternity. You and I were talking the last time we got together about what I called the divine spillover, that you might be filled, said Paul in Colossians 1:9, with the knowledge of his will. And so that got me thinking about the fact that this whole matter being filled is a divine spillover. It's not ministering out of the scrapings. It's not trying to dredge up something that you can give on demand and to a needy world, but you keep spilling over. That's what the Lord Jesus meant when he said, out of his innermost being, as the scripture hath said, shall flow rivers of living water. And the Lord Jesus said that to the lady, who was, incidentally, I guess no lady, was she, at the well of Sychar, Jacob's ancient well. He said, whoso drinketh of this water, that's the water in Jacob's well, shall thirst again. But whosoever drinketh of the water that I shall give him shall never thirst, but the water that I shall give him shall be in him a well of water springing up into everlasting life. Oh, that fullness that spills over the blessing and power of God. And then in John 7, at the last day of the feast, the Lord Jesus stood and cried, saying, if any man thirst, let him come unto me and drink. He that believeth on me, as the scripture hath said, out of his innermost being shall flow rivers of living water. What did he mean by all of that? Well, you know, don't you? The Lord Jesus Christ, when he fills your life with his blessed Holy Spirit, makes you a resource person. A living water, a spring of water. We're talking about a spring that just, it doesn't need to be pumped. The pump doesn't need to be primed. But the water just keeps on flowing and keeps on flowing. And keeps on flowing. Artesian wells where the supply is limitless and the pressure is always there. It overflows. That's what Jesus was talking about. It seems to me, beloved, that that's the secret of normal Christianity. There is a spontaneous overflow of the presence and blessing and power and peace and joy of God. It spontaneously spills out of the life. That's the difference between eager proselyters who are trying to convert people and real believers who are just sharing their Lord. When persecution arose in the early church, the book of Acts says, then they which were scattered abroad upon the stoning of Stephen went everywhere preaching the gospel. And the verb that's used there is our word gossiping, just talking about it. Wherever they went, they talked about it. There you have the principle. Normal Christianity is a sharing, a spilling over. It's an artesian well kind of a thing. Do you experience that? Well, the secret is the Holy Spirit. Now the God of hope fill you with all joy and peace in believing that you may abound in hope through the power of the Holy Ghost. See, when you receive Christ as Savior, the blessed Holy Spirit comes in to dwell. It is up to you and to me, however, to open every room in our heart house by faith. See, that's the reason he uses the expression there, in believing. That's another way of saying the commitment of faith, in exercising the total commitment of faith. That's what that means. And so the Spirit of God takes hold of your life and of mine when by faith we let him in total commitment, we let him in to every room in our heart house. Now that is a doctrine, beloved, that crosses denominational lines. We have differences, perhaps in different denominations, about the way we view the doctrine of the precious Holy Spirit, but basically I have given you the heart and the backbone these last couple of seconds, I have given you the heart and backbone of the doctrine of the Holy Spirit. He comes in to dwell when you're saved. It is your job and mine, by faith, to open every room in our heart house that he might fill us with himself. And when he does, oh, hallelujah, when he does fill every room in the heart house, then, beloved, you just spill over the blessing of God. You share because you're full of him. When you're jostled, what spills out is the blessing of God. Everybody that I know who is an evangelical agrees with that basic construct of the doctrine of the Holy Spirit. Now, you may differ in the manifestations of the Spirit or the gifts of the Spirit or whatever, and I won't get into any arguments with any of us about that. Don't write me and try to straighten me out, because I'm not going to get into arguments about it. I know that the Spirit of God does make a difference, and that he does spill out of the life that's full of him, and that when he does, however he may manifest himself, I personally believe that the days of miracles are not past, and I personally believe that the gifts of the Spirit are for all of the believers. But that doesn't matter. Whenever the Spirit of God manifests himself, beloved, you can know that something divine is happening. Filled with him. Oh, I want that for myself, and I want it for all of you, beloved. See, Christianity is not a point of view. It has to be a continuing miracle. Unless the Spirit of God is working in my life, I turn out to be a fraud and a disappointment. What a dismal business it is to try to operate in the realm of religion without the dynamic of the Holy Spirit. You end up being an eager manipulator of circumstances and people. No, today, take a moment even now. Some of you are driving the car and you can't stop or shut your eyes, but you can pray with your eyes wide open. I've done it many a time. And some of you are busy with housework, and some of you are already on the job, and some of you are just waking up, and some of you, because the broadcast is heard at night, are just about to fall asleep. Wherever you are and whatever you're doing, take a moment now and say, Blessed Spirit of God, by faith in the Lord Jesus Christ, I open my life to thee. Fill every part of all of my life, and then spill out of it in blessing and in power to other people. Do it, will you? Well, we were talking about the divine spillover. And so I quoted Romans 15:13, the God of peace fill you with all joy and peace in believing, that ye may abound in hope through the power of the Holy Ghost. He's the God of hope, and you can abound in hope. Then in Ephesians 3:19, Paul is praying for the people at Ephesus, and he says that you might be filled with all the fullness of God. And then he goes on to say, he is able to do exceeding abundantly above all that we ask or think according to the power that worketh in us. Filled with all the fullness of God, so you'll go beyond what you think you can do. All of us, I suppose, unconsciously set limits in our thinking as to what we can accomplish or should try to accomplish. Many a time you've said, as you looked at a challenge, oh, I can't do that. I just haven't time, I haven't strength, I haven't ability, or all of the above, you know. We set limits. This is part of human nature. Jesus looked at the crowd and he said we ought to feed them. Philip looked at the difficulty and he said we'd have to go into debt for 200 days' wages in order to give each of them a little hors d'oeuvre and just make them mad. Ted, can't be done. Reminds me of Gordon Smith's story of building a house trailer in the old days in Vietnam with a native carpenter who only knew enough English to shake his head and say, can't be done. And Gordon Smith only knew enough Vietnamese to say, do it this way. He said, we built that house trailer with him saying it can't be done and me saying, do it this way. And we got the job done. Well, oftentimes, you know, you and I say, can't be done. But God Almighty wants to whisper to your heart, hey, do it this way. They said that the disciples had fished all night and caught nothing. And now they were back to shore and they were tired. And the Lord Jesus finished one of his short sermons and then he said, launch out into the deep and let down your nets. Peter said, hey, we fished all night. We're professional fishermen. The fish aren't running. We fished all night and caught nothing. Nevertheless, he said, "Wearily, at thy word, I will let down the net." Singular. Jesus said nets because he knew the fish were there. Well, you know what happened. They had this miraculous catch of fish, and it was just so much that the net broke, and so on and so on. Able to do exceeding abundantly above all that we ask or think. I'm attacking in my own life the matter of self-set limiting factors that keep God from working. You want to think about that in your own heart and in your own life and mind and relationships? What are the areas where you yourself have said it'll never happen, it can't be done? Look again at Ephesians 3:20. He's able to do exceeding abundantly above all that we ask or think. See, ask is verbalizing it. Think is even imagining it. Anything you can even imagine, let alone verbalizing it. God can go beyond that. And Paul piles one modifier on top of another. You have the word above. That's the concept of more. Then abundantly, that's lots more. Then exceedingly abundantly. That's a whole lot more. See, how God loves to surprise you. How he loves to work. Oh, look, will you, beloved, at the self-applied barriers in your life where you have said it'll never happen. And then bring that to God and remind him that through the blessed Spirit of God, that ye might be filled with all the fullness of God. A life that's full of God has no limits. So far as productiveness is concerned, because God has no limits. The only horizon you have is eternity, when God is filling and using your life. Now we have illustrations of that everywhere you look. God takes people with human limitations and uses them beautifully and greatly and surprisingly and abundantly for his glory. Let him do it with you, beloved. I'm talking to somebody, whoever you may be, right now, who has said sadly, "Well, it's all over for me. And no good to try anymore. It's all over." Either age has come to slow you down, or some human failure has closed the doors in your face, and you say to yourself sadly, "I've blown it. It's all over. No more chance for me." Hey, look up, brother. God is the God of Jonah, the second chance. God is the God who wants to do exceeding abundantly above all that you can imagine or ask him for. He wants to do that. He says he's able to do it. But the measure is according to the power that worketh in us. You have to open your life to him before he can put on the abundantly concept in your experience. Do it, will you, beloved? The divine spillover, filled with all the fullness of God, so that he can go beyond what you could even imagine. Oh, I want that for you, and I certainly want it for Bob Cook. And it's ours for the taking. We operate by faith. He that cometh to God must believe that he is, and that he is a rewarder of them that diligently seek him. Let the blessed Spirit of God fill you today to the spillover point. Will you do it? Dear Father, today, fill all of us so full of thy presence that we spill over the grace of God. Amen. Till I meet you once again by way of radio, walk with the King today and be a blessing.
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Not deny it, not ignore it, but actually cast it. Verse 7 begins with an imperative. Cast it. No. The imperative is actually humble yourself. And one of the evidences that we have humbled ourselves is seen in what we do with the experience of anxiety. We need to be humble enough to recognize that we're not in control.

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1: Hear the word. Reading from Psalm 34, verses 1 through 4. I will bless the Lord at all times. His praise shall continually be in my mouth. My soul shall make her boast in the Lord. The humble shall hear thereof and be glad. O magnify the Lord with me, and let us exalt his name together. I sought the Lord, and he heard me, and delivered me from all my fears. Reading from Psalm 34, verses 1 through 4.
2: 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In time, I realized that I don't need to look any further than our own Heavenly Father. Let me just read this passage in 1 John chapter 3, verse 1. Behold what manner of love the Father has bestowed upon us that we should be called the sons of God. 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
3: Ted's an ex-Marine. I guess once a Marine, always a Marine, right? Since his day in the Corps, Ted's gone on to become very successful in business. But he keeps getting invited back to talk to Marine recruits, like an inspirational speaker. And in the process, he tells them about a rescuer who came for him in the Marines and saved him, Jesus Christ. And I love what he tells them. He says, one thing about Marines, we always go back for our own. And that's why I'm here today. I'm going back for my own. Well, I'm Ron Hutchcraft, and I want to have a word with you today about leaving no one behind. Those Marines really listen to Ted because he's one of their own. That's sort of a law of life, isn't it? We tend to listen to our own kind, maybe when we would listen to no one else, especially when it comes to the rescuer that my friend tells his Marines about. Jesus understood that approach to rescuing spiritually dying people. He used that approach in our word for today from the Word of God. Here's the deal. Jesus has gone into Samaria to reach the Samaritans. And since the Jews and Samaritans basically couldn't stand each other, how is this Jewish rabbi going to reach them? He's going to send one of their own to go back and get her own. First, she meets Jesus at a well where she discovers who he really is. Then in John 4, beginning with verse 28, the Bible says, leaving her water jar, the woman went back to the town and said to the people, come see a man who told me everything I ever did. Could this be the Christ? They came out of the town, made their way toward him. Many of the Samaritans believed in him because of the woman's testimony. See, they listened to her when she talked about Jesus because she was one of their own. And that's what makes you so eternally important to your coworkers, your fellow students, your neighbors, your teammates. You're one of them. Shared life experience. They'll be more likely to listen to you talking about a personal relationship with Jesus than to any preacher or evangelist or radio or TV guy. You don't have to tell them about Christianity or about church or about your religion or a list of Christian beliefs. Just do what the Samaritan woman did. Stick to Jesus. She just said, come see a man. But don't take them to a well. Take them to the cross and show them how much Jesus loves them. Their best hope of heaven is you, because you're already there. Of all the promises you could make, could there be a better one than to say, I will finally tell the lost people in my world about my Jesus. You're in their world. You're their spiritual Marine. Go back for your own. And don't leave any of them behind.
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Hebrews 12:28. 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

But the fruit of the Spirit is love, joy, peace, long-suffering, kindness, goodness, faithfulness, gentleness, self-control. 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

2 Corinthians 12, verse 9. 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
1: Hear the Word. Reading from John 14, verses 1 through 3. Let not your heart be troubled. Ye believe in God, believe also in me. In my Father's house are many mansions. If it were not so, I would have told you. I go to prepare a place for you. And if I go and prepare a place for you, I will come again and receive you unto myself, that where I am, there ye may be also. Reading from John 14, verses 1 through 3.
2: Hi, this is Tom Evans, and I recall back when my oldest daughter was a baby, and I recall praying, asking the Lord to bring a mentor, a father mentor, someone who had a lot of experience, someone who had seen it all as a parent. In time, I realized that I don't need to look any further than our own Heavenly Father. Let me just read this passage in 1 John chapter 3, verse 1. Behold what manner of love the Father has bestowed upon us that we should be called the sons of God. 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

0: 1 John chapter 3, verse 1. 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

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I will be exalted among the nations. 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
1: Meet Austin Holmes, Navy Special Ops veteran, now entrepreneur and president of his own company. But his favorite role is dad.
2: It's making sure that the standard is set, which is talked about in the military, which is talked about in business, which is talked about in the church. Like, hey, what is the standard? And we cannot be the perfect human being, but we should absolutely strive. And I think that's the same way that we raise kids. Here's the standard. Here's what you did right. Here's what you did wrong. It's correcting the behavior so that they can get closer to that standard.
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0: 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In everything, give thanks. 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
1: Hear the word. 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Whom have I in heaven but thee? And there is none upon earth that I desire beside thee. My flesh and my heart faileth, but God is the strength of my heart and my portion forever. For lo, they that are far from thee shall perish. Thou hast destroyed all them that go a-whoring from thee. But it is good for me to draw near to God. I have put my trust in the Lord God, that I may declare all thy works.
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Whatever gain I had, I counted as loss for the sake of Christ. Indeed, I count everything as loss because of the surpassing worth of knowing Christ Jesus, my Lord. For his sake, I've suffered the loss of all things and count them as rubbish in order that I may gain Christ and be found in him, not having a righteousness of my own, but that which comes through faith, that I may know Christ and the power of his resurrection.

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Deuteronomy 31, verse 8. It is the Lord who goes before you. He will be with you. He will not leave you or forsake you. Do not fear or be

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1: Meet Austin Holmes, Navy Special Ops veteran, now entrepreneur and president of his own company. But his favorite role is dad.
2: It's making sure that the standard is set, which is talked about in the military, which is talked about in business, which is talked about in the church. Like, hey, what is the standard? And we cannot be the perfect human being, but we should absolutely strive. And I think that's the same way that we raise kids. Here's the standard. Here's what you did right. Here's what you did wrong. It's correcting the behavior so that they can get closer to that standard.
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2: Health-related trials, job-related trials, financial trials, relationship trials. When we have a lack of peace or anxiety or worry or anger, what do we do? How do we count it joy when that's the reality in our lives? Well, the first thing we do is we get a right view of our trials. We get the right perspective on our trials. And to do that, we have to believe by faith that God has a purpose in these trials, and we trust God in the midst of them. Thomas Manton is a Puritan writer who lived in England in the 1600s. He was the rector of St. Paul's Church in Covent Garden in London for 6 years. And during that time, he preached a series of sermons on the book of James that are still considered a classic work on this epistle. And Manton says about this verse, "How we view our trials is what will determine whether those miseries become sweet or bitter." And he says, "We shouldn't rely primarily on our senses to form an opinion about our trials." In other words, the key to how you deal with a trial or a test is to first think rightly about that trial, even if your feelings are giving you different data. In fact, the writer of Hebrews says that no discipline, which is what a trial may in fact be, no discipline seems pleasant at the time, but is painful. It's only later that it yields the peaceful fruit of righteousness. In the middle of the trial, in the middle of what you're facing, you have to know that whatever the pain you're experiencing, God has a divine purpose for it in your life. And that's the first step to be able to count it all joy when you experience various trials.
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Welcome back to another episode of 5 Minutes in Church History, and we are on location in the city of London. We are sitting here in a beautiful park, and I want to tell you about the story of the Great Awakening here in this city. Now, the Great Awakening in England begins with the story of John Wesley and Charles Wesley and George Whitefield when they were all students at Oxford together. And they formed what they called the Holiness Club. And together, they thought they could achieve holiness by adhering to a strict discipline. And they all committed to following a strict method of discipline. And they were referred to as the people of the Methodist way. Well, eventually, as they were reading the scripture and they were hearing what was being preached in Anglican churches, they realized that there was a great divide. And both Whitefield and the Wesleys started preaching a sermon entitled The Almost Christian. So they'd be invited to an Anglican church, they'd step up into the pulpit, and they would begin their sermon, The Almost Christian. Do you know who the almost Christian is? Well, it's you, they would preach. You, thinking that because you were baptized as an infant or because you come to this church, you are a Christian. No, they said, you want to know who is a Christian? The one who is born again. And so they were preaching the gospel and gospel transformation and preaching for conversion. Well, you can imagine after preaching a few sermons like that, they found themselves uninvited from these Anglican churches. So what did they do? Well, they would just go outdoors and preach to great crowds. There's a place here in London. It's a park. It's called Kennington Park or Kennington Commons. Up back in the 1700s, it had a number of cricket fields and also had places where public orators, speakers, would just come and give their speeches. Well, in 1739, George Whitefield, John Wesley, Charles Wesley all preached there at Kennington Commons to crowds of over 30,000 people. Well, as you can imagine, the news of the Great Awakening is spreading. Whitefield had been to the colonies, to Georgia in 1738, briefly for 3 months. But after news of what was happening here in London and across England and the United Kingdom, Whitefield was invited back to America in 1740 to 1741. Again, he was in Georgia, but he made his way all the way up to the New England coast. And that was the era of the Great Awakening. When Whitefield came back to England in 1741, they built for him a tabernacle called Moorfield's Tabernacle, a grand wooden structure from which Whitefield could preach when he was here in the city. The building no longer remains. It was taken down. There were some stones as part of the foundation, and those stones have found their way into some of the buildings in that area. But after Moorfield, they built another tabernacle for Whitefield that was even bigger to accommodate more crowds. And when Whitefield died back in the colonies and buried in the colonies, nevertheless, there were a number of memorial services held for Whitefield here in London. And in Whitefield's tabernacle, John Wesley preached George Whitefield's funeral sermon. So we think of the Great Awakening as this significant moment in American religious history, really a defining moment for American religious history in the 18th century that continued to have impact for the following centuries of the American church. And so it is of the Great Awakening, and so it is of the legacy of the Great Awakening here in London, and how God used preachers like Whitefield in the Wesleys to bring faithful gospel proclamation to literally tens of thousands of people. Well, that's the Great Awakening in this city of London. And I'm Steve Nichols, and thanks for joining me on location in London for 5 Minutes in Church History.

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1: I praise you, for I am fearfully and wonderfully made. 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
1: Hi, this is Tom Evans, and I recall back when my oldest daughter was a baby, and I recall praying, asking the Lord to bring a mentor, a father mentor, someone who had a lot of experience, someone who had seen it all as a parent. 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Let me just read this passage in 1 John chapter 3, verse 1. 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
3: Mark chapter 14. After 2 days, it was the Passover and the Feast of Unleavened Bread. And the chief priests and the scribes sought how they might take him by trickery and put him to death. But they said, not during the feast, lest there be an uproar of the people. And being in Bethany at the house of Simon the leper, as he sat at the table, a woman came having an alabaster flask of very costly oil of spikenard. Then she broke the flask and poured it on his head. But there were some who were indignant among themselves and said, why was this fragrant oil wasted? For it might have been sold for more than 300 denarii and given to the poor. And they criticized her sharply. But Jesus said, let her alone. Why do you trouble her? She has done a good work for me. For you have the poor with you always, and whenever you wish you may do them good. But me you do not have always. She has done what she could. She has come beforehand to anoint my body for burial. Assuredly, I say to you, wherever this gospel is preached in the whole world, what this woman has done will also be told as a memorial to her. Then Judas Iscariot, one of the 12, went to the chief priests to betray him to them. And when they heard it, they were glad and promised to give him money. So he sought how he might conveniently betray him. Now on the first day of unleavened bread, when they killed the Passover lamb, the disciples said to him, where do you want us to go and prepare that you may eat the Passover? And he sent out two of his disciples and said to them, go into the city, and a man will meet you carrying a pitcher of water. Follow him. Wherever he goes in, say to the master of the house, the teacher says, where is the guest room in which I may eat the Passover with my disciples? Then he will show you a large upper room, furnished and prepared. There, make ready for us. So his disciples went out and came into the city and found it just as he had said to them, and they prepared the Passover. In the evening, he came with the 12. Now as they sat and ate, Jesus said, assuredly, I say to you, one of you who eats with me will betray me. And they began to be sorrowful and to say to him one by one, is it I? And another said, is it I? He answered and said to them, it is one of the 12 who dips with me in the dish. The Son of Man indeed goes just as it is written of him. But woe to that man by whom the Son of Man is betrayed. It would have been good for that man if he had never been born. And as they were eating, Jesus took bread, blessed, and broke it, and gave it to them and said, "Take, eat. This is my body." Then he took the cup, and when he had given thanks, he gave it to them, and they all drank from it. And he said to them, "This is my blood of the new covenant, which is shed for many. Assuredly, I say to you, I will no longer drink of the fruit of the vine until that day when I drink it new in the kingdom of God." And when they had sung a hymn, they went out to the Mount of Olives. Then Jesus said to them, "All of you will be made to stumble because of me this night, for it is written, 'I will strike the shepherd, and the sheep will be scattered.' But after I have been raised, I will go before you to Galilee." Peter said to him, "Even if all are made to stumble, yet I will not be." Jesus said to him, "Assuredly, I say to you that today, even this night, before the rooster crows twice, you will deny me three times." But he spoke more vehemently, "If I have to die with you, I will not deny you." And they all said likewise. Then they came to a place which was named Gethsemane, and he said to his disciples, "Sit here while I pray." And he took Peter, James, and John with him, and he began to be troubled and deeply distressed. Then he said to them, "My soul is exceedingly sorrowful, even to death. Stay here and watch." He went a little farther and fell on the ground and prayed that if it were possible, the hour might pass from him. And he said, "Abba, Father, all things are possible for you. Take this cup away from me. Nevertheless, not what I will, but what you will." Then he came and found them sleeping and said to Peter, "Simon, are you sleeping? Could you not watch 1 hour? Watch and pray, lest you enter into temptation. The spirit indeed is willing, but the flesh is weak." Again he went away and prayed and spoke the same words. And when he returned, he found them asleep again, for their eyes were heavy and they did not know what to answer him. Then he came the third time and said to them, "Are you still sleeping and resting? It is enough. The hour has come. Behold, the Son of Man is being betrayed into the hands of sinners. Rise, let us be going. See, my betrayer is at hand." And immediately, while he was still speaking, Judas, one of the 12, with a great multitude with swords and clubs, came from the chief priests and the scribes and the elders. Now his betrayer had given them a signal, saying, "Whomever I kiss, he is the one. Seize him and lead him away safely." As soon as he had come, immediately he went up to him and said to him, "Rabbi, Rabbi," and kissed him. Then they laid their hands on him and took him. And one of those who stood by drew his sword and struck the servant of the high priest and cut off his ear. Then Jesus answered and said to them, "Have you come out as against a robber with swords and clubs to take me? I was daily with you in the temple teaching, and you did not seize me. But the scriptures must be fulfilled." Then they all forsook him and fled. Now a certain young man followed him, having a linen cloth thrown around his naked body. And the young men laid hold of him, and he left the linen cloth and fled from them naked. And they led Jesus away to the high priest, and with him were assembled all the chief priests, the elders, and the scribes. But Peter followed him at a distance, right into the courtyard of the high priest. And he sat with the servants and warmed himself at the fire. Now the chief priests and all the council sought testimony against Jesus to put him to death, but found none. For many bore false witness against him, but their testimonies did not agree. Then some rose up and bore false witness against him, saying, "We heard him say, 'I will destroy this temple made with hands, and within 3 days I will build another made without hands.' But not even then did their servants and warmed himself at the fire. Now the chief priests and all the council sought testimony against Jesus to put him to death, but found none. For many bore false witness against him, but their testimonies did not agree. Then some rose up and bore false witness against him, saying, "We heard him say, 'I will destroy this temple made

0: Jew. But he kept silent and answered nothing. Again the high priest asked him, saying to him, Are you the Christ, the Son of the Blessed? Jesus said, I am. And you will see the Son of Man sitting at the right hand of the power and coming with the clouds of heaven. Then the high priest tore his clothes and said, What further need do we have of witnesses? You have heard the blasphemy. What do you think? And they all condemned him to be deserving of death. Then some began to spit on him, and to blindfold him, and to beat him, and to say to him, Prophesy! And the officers struck him with the palms of their hands. Now, as Peter was below in the courtyard, one of the servant girls of the high priest came, and when she saw Peter warming himself, she looked at him and said, You also were with Jesus of Nazareth. But he denied it, saying, I neither know nor understand what you are saying. And he went out on the porch, and a rooster crowed. And the servant girl saw him again, and began to say to those who stood by, This is one of them. But he denied it again. And a little later, those who stood by said to Peter again, Surely you are one of them, for you are a Galilean, and your speech shows it. Then he began to curse and swear, I do not know this man of whom you speak. A second time, the rooster crowed. Then Peter called to mind the word that Jesus had said to him, Before the rooster crows twice, you will deny me three times. And when he thought about it, he wept.
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0: there's two ways to deal with suffering. One is to let it drive you away from God, and one is to let it drive you closer to God. I mean, suffering can be the hammer that drives you like a nail into the love of God, because you just cling to Him.
1: Out of the depths I cry to you, in darkest places I will call.
0: Even if you don't feel like praying, pray. If you don't feel like worshiping, worship. If you don't feel like going to church, go to church. Just like when you go to the gymnasium and you're exercising, you feel like you're getting weaker, even though you're actually getting stronger. If you just hold on to God during hard times, you'll find that when it's over, when you're out of the gymnasium, you're stronger for it.

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1: Meet Austin Holmes, Navy Special Ops veteran, now entrepreneur and president of his own company. 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
2: It's making sure that the standard is set, which is talked about in the military, which is talked about in business, which is talked about in the church. Like, hey, what is the standard? And we cannot be the perfect human being, but we should absolutely strive. And I think that's the same way that we raise kids. Here's the standard. Here's what you did right. Here's what you did wrong. It's correcting the behavior so that they can get closer to that standard.
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Isaiah 48, verse 13. 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
1: 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Reading from Exodus 15, verses 11 through 13. Who is like unto thee, O Lord, among the gods? Who is like thee, glorious in holiness, fearful in praises, doing wonders? Thou stretched out thy right hand, the earth swallowed them. Thou in thy mercy hast led forth the people which thou hast redeemed. Thou hast guided them in thy strength unto thy holy habitation. Reading from Exodus 15, verses 11 through 13.
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My husband and I were really excited about the idea of having children, and things did not unfold the way that we had wanted them to. And it was really, really hard on my heart. And I just felt God was telling me to lay it down, to give it to Him, and that He would take care of us.

0: He used his word to reassure us in Isaiah when he says, "My thoughts are not your thoughts, nor your ways my ways." His ways are higher, he says. And I felt peace in that, knowing that God is in control and that we can trust his ways, that they're better, even when we don't understand it or can't see it at the time. Be still. I just laid down my heartache at his feet, and he was there to pick me back up, to lift me up.
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1: Meet Austin Holmes, Navy Special Ops veteran, now entrepreneur and president of his own company. But his favorite role is dad.
2: It's making sure that the standard is set, which is talked about in the military, which is talked about in business, which is talked about in the church. Like, hey, what is the standard? And we cannot be the perfect human being, but we should absolutely strive. And I think that's the same way that we raise kids. Here's the standard. Here's what you did right. Here's what you did wrong. It's correcting the behavior so that they can get closer to that standard.
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0: You've got people you would never go on vacation with sitting next to you, and you wouldn't like it if you did, but there they are. 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
1: Hi, this is Tom Evans, and I recall back when my oldest daughter was a baby, and I recall praying, asking the Lord to bring a mentor, a father mentor, someone who had a lot of experience, someone who had seen it all as a parent. In time, I realized that I don't need to look any further than our own Heavenly Father. Let me just read this passage in 1 John chapter 3, verse 1. Behold what manner of love the Father has bestowed upon us, that we should be called the sons of God. 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

0: Psalm chapter 16, verse 11. You will show me the path of life. 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
1: Meet Austin Holmes, Navy Special Ops veteran, now entrepreneur and president of his own company. But his favorite role is dad.
2: It's making sure that the standard is set, which is talked about in the military, which is talked about in business, which is talked about in the church. Like, hey, what is the standard? And we cannot be the perfect human being, but we should absolutely strive. And I think that's the same way that we raise kids. Here's the standard. Here's what you did right. Here's what you did wrong. It's correcting the behavior so that they can get closer to that standard.
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1: Meet Austin Holmes, Navy Special Ops veteran, now entrepreneur and president of his own company. But his favorite role is dad.
2: It's making sure that the standard is set, which is talked about in the military, which is talked about in business, which is talked about in the church. Like, hey, what is the standard? And we cannot be the perfect human being, but we should absolutely strive. And I think that's the same way that we raise kids. Here's the standard. Here's what you did right. Here's what you did wrong. It's correcting the behavior so that they can get closer to that standard.
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2: A trustworthy testimony. This is Ken Ham inviting you to visit the world-class Creation Museum in Northern Kentucky. Was Christ's resurrection just a legend that grew for decades before it was written down? People say this to make the Bible appear untrustworthy. But the Apostle Paul wrote that Christ appeared to over 500 people at once and that most of these people were still alive. If the church back then didn't believe Paul's testimony, they could have asked numerous eyewitnesses. Paul also said that he had received his message from Jesus and that it was confirmed by Peter and James. This was just 5 years after Christ's resurrection, and that's not enough time for a legend to develop. Yes, we can trust what the Bible says. Jesus is alive.
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5: Our scripture reading today is from the book of 1 Kings. Now, this book might have been the first time in world literature that a nation produced an orderly account of its history. But 1 Kings is so much more than just history. Within its pages, you'll be reminded of the importance and the benefits of obeying God. You'll also see how kingdoms crumble when kings abandon God's requirements.
6: And it came to pass in the 480th year after the children of Israel were come out of the land of Egypt, in the fourth year of Solomon's reign over Israel, in the month Ziph, which is the second month, that he began to build the house of the Lord. And the house which King Solomon built for the Lord, the length thereof was 80 cubits, and the breadth thereof 20 cubits, and the height thereof 30 cubits. And the porch before the temple of the house, 20 cubits was the length thereof, according to the breadth of the house, and 10 cubits was the breadth thereof before the house. And for the house he made windows of narrow lights. And against the wall of the house he built chambers round about, against the walls of the house round about, both of the temple and of the oracle, and he made chambers round about. The nethermost chamber was 5 cubits broad, and the middle was 6 cubits broad, and the third was 7 cubits broad. For without in the wall of the house he made narrowed rests round about, that the beams should not be fastened in the walls of the house. And the house, when it was in building, was built of stone made ready before it was brought thither, so that there was neither hammer, nor axe, nor any tool of iron heard in the house while it was in building. The door for the middle chamber was in the right side of the house, and they went up with winding stairs into the middle chamber, and out of the middle into the third. So he built the house and finished it, and covered the house with beams and boards of cedar. And then he built chambers against all the house, 5 cubits high, and they rested on the house with timber of cedar. And the word of the Lord came to Solomon, saying, Concerning this house which thou art in building, if thou wilt walk in my statutes, and execute my judgments, and keep all my commandments to walk in them, then will I perform my word with thee, which I spake unto David thy father. And I will dwell among the children of Israel and will not forsake my people Israel.
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0: Isaiah chapter 53, verse 5. But he was wounded for our transgressions. He was bruised for our iniquities. The chastisement for our peace was upon him, and by his stripes we are healed.
1: Yes, it's love.
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1: Meet Austin Holmes, Navy Special Ops veteran, now entrepreneur and president of his own company. 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
2: It's making sure that the standard is set, which is talked about in the military, which is talked about in business, which is talked about in the church. Like, hey, what is the standard? And we cannot be the perfect human being, but we should absolutely strive. And I think that's the same way that we raise kids. Here's the standard. Here's what you did right. Here's what you did wrong. It's correcting the behavior so that they can get closer to that standard.
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3: Welcome back to another episode of 5 Minutes in Church History, and we are on location in the city of London. We are sitting here in a beautiful park, and I want to tell you about the story of the Great Awakening here in this city. Now, the Great Awakening in England begins with the story of John Wesley and Charles Wesley and George Whitefield when they were all students at Oxford together. And they formed what they called the Holiness Club. And together, they thought they could achieve holiness by adhering to a strict discipline. And they all committed to following a strict method of discipline. And they were referred to as the people of the Methodist way. Well, eventually, as they were reading the scripture and they were hearing what was being preached in Anglican churches, they realized that there was a great divide. And both Whitefield and the Wesleys started preaching a sermon entitled The Almost Christian. So they'd be invited to an Anglican church, they'd step up into the pulpit, and they would begin their sermon, The Almost Christian. Do you know who the almost Christian is? Well, it's you, they would preach. You, thinking that because you were baptized as an infant or because you come to this church, you are a Christian. No, they said. You want to know who is a Christian? The one who is born again. And so they were preaching the gospel and gospel transformation and preaching for conversion. Well, you can imagine, after preaching a few sermons like that, they found themselves uninvited from these Anglican churches. So what did they do? Well, they would just go outdoors and preach to great crowds. There's a place here in London. It's a park. It's called Kennington Park or Kennington Commons. Up back in the 1700s, it had a number of cricket fields and also had places where public orators, speakers, would just come and give their speeches. Well, in 1739, George Whitefield, John Wesley, Charles Wesley all preached there at Kennington Commons to crowds of over 30,000 people. Well, as you can imagine, the news of the Great Awakening is spreading. Whitefield had been to the colonies, to Georgia in 1738, briefly for 3 months. But after news of what was happening here in London and across England and the United Kingdom, Whitefield was invited back to America in 1740 to 1741. Again, he was in Georgia, but he made his way all the way up to the New England coast. And that was the era of the Great Awakening. When Whitefield came back to England in 1741, they built for him a tabernacle called Moorfield's Tabernacle, a grand wooden structure from which Whitefield could preach when he was here in the city. The building no longer remains. It was taken down. There were some stones as part of the foundation, and those stones have found their way into some of the buildings in that area. But after Moorfield, they built another tabernacle for Whitefield that was even bigger to accommodate more crowds. And when Whitefield died back in the colonies and buried in the colonies, nevertheless, there were a number of memorial services held for Whitefield here in London. And in Whitefield's tabernacle, John Wesley preached George Whitefield's funeral sermon. So we think of the Great Awakening as this significant moment in American religious history, really a defining moment for American religious history in the 18th century that continued to have impact for the following centuries of the American church. And so it is of the Great Awakening, and so it is of the legacy of the Great Awakening here in London, and how God used preachers like Whitfield in the Wesleys to bring faithful gospel proclamation to literally tens of thousands of people. Well, that's the Great Awakening in this city of London. And I'm Steve Nichols, and thanks for joining me on location in London for 5 minutes in church history.

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1: The Bible calls Christians those who are called or called out. We have been called from death to life. We have been called from being slaves to sin to being slaves to righteousness. We have been called from darkness into His marvelous light. You're a called one today. And that's a high and holy calling. Just dwell on that. That's good news today.

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1: hi, this is Tom Evans, and I recall back when my oldest daughter was a baby, and I recall praying, asking the Lord to bring a mentor, a father mentor, someone who had a lot of experience, someone who had seen it all as a parent. In time, I realized that I don't need to look any further than our own Heavenly Father. Let me just read this passage in 1 John chapter 3, verse 1. Behold what manner of love the Father has bestowed upon us that we should be called the sons of God. 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
2: 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Proverbs 14:34 says, righteousness exalts a nation. 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

There is something comforting about hearing hymns and Bible teaching that has strengthened believers for generations. 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

And on a Thursday morning, glad to have you along with us here on Family Radio. I'm Bob Lapine. We've been looking at scripture we should memorize together this week. And as I've said, this is not a definitive list, but these are good verses to have hidden away in your heart. And it occurred to me that all of the verses I've suggested so far this week are from the New Testament, but we ought to have some Old Testament verses worked in there as well. So how about Joshua 1:8? Do you know that verse? This is at the beginning of the book of Joshua, and God is speaking to Joshua. Here's what he tells him. This book of the law shall not depart from your mouth, but you shall meditate on it day, but you shall meditate in it day and night, that you may observe to do according to all that is written in it. For then you will make your way prosperous, and then you will have good success. God says to Joshua, it's important that you have hidden in your heart, that you meditate regularly on my word. It shall not depart from your mouth. That is, you shall be talking about my word all the time. And not only talking about it or meditating on it, but being careful to do according to all that is written in it. And when you're meditating on God's word, when you are speaking God's word, when you are hiding it in your heart, then you will make your way prosperous, and then you will have good success. Again, it's Joshua 1:8. This book of the law shall not depart from your mouth, but you shall meditate in it day and night, that you may observe to do according to all that is written in it, for then you will make your way prosperous, and then you will have good success.

0: Charles Wesley was born December 18th, 1707, and although he was ordained in the Church of England, he continued to struggle to find peace with God. That all changed on May 21st, 1738.
1: And can it be that I should gain?
0: He was recovering from an illness and was reading the book of Galatians. Wesley wrote that he finally gave himself to Christ and in that moment found peace and assurance in Jesus' saving love. Just 2 days later, he began writing hymns. One of the very first that he wrote, written out of his own conversion experience, remains much beloved today.

And I hope you're having a great morning. Glad you are with us here on Family Radio. In Isaiah 54, Isaiah talks about God as our Redeemer, your Redeemer. Charles Spurgeon says, Jesus the Redeemer is altogether ours, and he is ours forever. All of the offices of Christ are held on our behalf. He is a king for us. He's a priest for us. He's a prophet for us. Whenever we read of a new title for the Redeemer, we should appropriate him as ours under that name as much as under any other. The shepherd's staff, the father's rod, the captain's sword, the priest's mitre, the prince's scepter, the prophet's mantle, all of these are ours. Jesus has no dignity which he will not employ for our exaltation, no prerogative which he will not exercise for our defense. His fullness of Godhead is our unfailing, inexhaustible treasure house. And Spurgeon ends his devotional today with this prayer. He says, O my soul, by the power of the Holy Spirit, I call him this morning my Redeemer.

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1: When we think about rest, we usually think about taking a break from work, right? When we take time to rest our bodies, clear our minds, just kind of free ourselves from whatever we've been carrying throughout the week. And that's necessary because we are finite creatures. You know, we get tired, we need food and sleep to rebuild our strength. That's one of the very reasons that God gave us the Sabbath. It's a day of rest. But when God rested on the seventh day after he created the world, he wasn't resting because he was tired. God didn't run out of energy and just needed to take a nap for a bit. Rest that Genesis talks about is very different. It's more of a rest of delight and enjoyment. The Bible says that after 6 days of creating, God looked at everything that he had just made, and what did he do? He declared it very good. He stopped to enjoy the beauty and goodness of his work. And we know what that's like. You know, when you maybe finish planting a garden in your home or completing a project around the house, what do? You step back and you admire it. You enjoy the fruit of your labor. Think about maybe sitting on a beach during a vacation, watching the waves roll in. You're listening to the wind, taking in all the beauty and the sunshine around you. To an outsider, it might look like you're doing absolutely nothing. You're actually doing the most important thing. You're enjoying. You're soaking in the beauty around you. And that's the idea behind Sabbath rest. Yes, it's a day to stop working, but it's also a day to delight in God's goodness, to enjoy his gifts, to rest in the grace that he's provided for you.
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3: Meet Austin Holmes, Navy Special Ops veteran, now entrepreneur and president of his own company. 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
4: 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Here's the standard. Here's what you did right. Here's what you did wrong. 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
0: All right, thank you very much. And hello again, radio friends. How in the world are you? You doing all right? Well, this is your friend Dr. Cook, and I'm glad to be back with you. We're looking at Colossians. Colossians 1:9. Paul says, for this cause... And the word this cause refers back to what he's just been saying. He has heard about the saints and faithful brethren in Christ in Colossae, and he's heard of their faith and love and hope and fruitfulness and personal knowledge of the gospel, all of these things. And he says, for this cause, because I've heard all this about you, I'm not ceasing to pray for you. We do not cease to pray for you, he says, and to desire that you might be filled with the knowledge of God's will in all wisdom and spiritual understanding. That's about as far as we got the last time we were together, that word desire. I was just in the process at that point of referring you to Mark chapter 11, I think it is, where the Lord Jesus said something to his disciples along the line of this matter of desire in prayer. May I go back to that then again? In the morning, it says, as they passed by, they saw the fig tree dried up from the roots. You remember that the Lord Jesus, in order to teach the people around him an object lesson about Israel and its fruitlessness, he sought for fruit and there was none, and he said, no man eat fruit of thee hereafter forever, and his disciples heard it. That's Mark 11:14. Now in Mark 11:20, it says, they saw the fig tree dried up from the roots, and Peter, calling to remembrance, saith, Master, behold, the fig tree which thou cursest is withered away. He was surprised that something happened. Typical human reaction, isn't it? Surprise that something should actually happen as a result of the word of our blessed Lord. Well, it does. When Jesus says something, you have results. And so there you have the setup. Peter is surprised that something is happening, and our Lord's answer gives us the key now to successful praying. Jesus answering said unto them, have faith in God. He said, fellas, you're not dealing with just human situations here, you're dealing with God's impact upon human life. That's the difference. Have faith in God. For he says, whosoever shall say unto this mountain, be thou removed, be thou cast into the sea, and shall not doubt in his heart, but shall believe that those things which he saith shall come to pass, he shall have whatsoever he saith. Therefore, because when you're dealing with God, nothing is impossible. Therefore, I say unto you, what things soever ye desire, when ye pray, believe that ye receive them, and ye shall have them. And when ye stand praying, forgive, if ye have aught against any, that your Father also, which is in heaven, may forgive you your trespasses. But if you do not forgive, neither will your Father, which is in heaven, forgive your trespasses. Now, what our Lord was saying there, all of this grows out of Paul's use of the word desire in Colossians 1. You know where we're going now? What our Lord was saying was, fellas, you're not dealing just with human nature situations. You are dealing with God. Now, can you bring that concept into your daily life, beloved? Oh, it makes such a difference. Ye are laborers together with God, Paul says. Ye are God's husbandry. Ye are God's building. God is treating you like his farm. He's growing something in your life. God is treating you like the beautiful building that's being constructed by a master architect. Ye are laborers together with God. God is actually working at your side. In other words, all that you are, where you are, what you are, and what is happening to you this minute is involved in the eternal plan and purpose of Almighty God. Because that is so, you then have the right to talk to Him about what is on your heart in these matters. He said, if you speak to the mountain of difficulty and have no doubt in your heart, but you believe that those things which you're saying shall come to pass, it will happen. God waits for you, beloved, to say what you want so He can do it. Now, the first concept is your present circumstances are linked with God. Second, your heart desires can be made known to God, and something as a result will happen. God does answer prayer. Now, third, the procedure is very plain. Verse 24. It involves desire, prayer, and acceptance. Believe that ye receive. Acceptance. And then possession ye shall have. You want to think about that for a moment? What is the procedure, then, that we follow in this matter of prayer as our Lord lays it out? It starts with desire. That's a very strong word, as I explained to you the last time we got together. It's a combination of beg and entreat and long for and crave and demand and need and ask and desire. All of those different connotations are bound up in that one verb that is used here. In other words, we'd say, what is it that you really want? What is it that you really want? When you boil it down, the things that are absolutely important to you are very few in number. Isn't that true? Oh, there are a lot of things that you wish you had. You know, I wish someone would leave me $1 million. Well, it's not about to happen. I don't know any rich people that are going to do that. A nice thought, you know, but I don't really desire that. There aren't too many things in life that you can list as being absolutely life and death important. I used to say to the young people at the college during those years when I served as president, I used to say, make a list of the things for which you would be willing to be shot dead at 5 o'clock tomorrow morning. Now, it'd be a very short list when you come down to it, and the more you think about it, the shorter it gets. Right? So this word desire leads to a very short but an extremely important list of things. What is it you really want? Now, somebody listen to me has a troubled home. And if I said, what do you want? Well, you might say, I wish my husband would treat me better, or I wish my wife would be more responsive to me, or whatever, you know. This really is not the thing that you really desire. What you really desire is a home full of God and full of happiness and full of peace. Interpersonal weather, that is the conditions between you and your spouse, will improve when the relationship with God improves. You know that. I tell you that simply to remind you that desire is a strong word, and it needs to be focused upon those matters that are eternal in nature or that affect God's working in your life. Okay? What things soever you desire, what is it that is so important that you've got to have it? You bring that to God and you're going to get an answer. All right? So the desire. Then he said, pray. You'd be surprised how many people fail to verbalize their requests. Paul the Apostle said, don't worry about anything, but in everything, by prayer and supplication with thanksgiving, let your requests be made known unto God. And as a result, the peace of God that passes all understanding will keep your hearts and minds through Christ Jesus. Requests. That is to say, you have thought through what it is you really want. Our Lord Jesus asked people that way. He said, what is it you want me to do? Well, they said, Lord, that we might receive our sight. He knew they were blind. That was obvious. But he wanted them to say. Dr. Walter Wilson, my dear, dear friend of many years, now with the Lord, of course. Do you remember him, Walter L. Wilson? The beloved physician, they used to call him. I remember his saying in my hearing, you have to say something in prayer. Even our Lord, he would go on, even our Lord told us that. He said, when ye pray, say, Our Father. Say something to God, said he. Don't just mumble a few form expressions. A very good piece of advice, I thought. And so he said, what things soever you desire, when you pray. Praying means verbalizing my request to God as exactly as I can. You people in business know that you don't depend on verbal instructions. You say, write it out. Well, if necessary, write out your petition so that you're saying exactly what you mean when you talk with God. Pray means verbalize that need, which to you is so very, very important. We'll go on with this the next time we get together. Dear Father, today, help us to know what it is that we really desire and then to go after it in faith from Thee. In Jesus' name, amen. 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
1: Hear the word. 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
1: I'm just wondering, as you start your day today, whether the gospel has become too familiar for you, too common. Is it old news? I want the old news to become new news again for you this morning. I want you to have a fresh sense of gratitude and wonder and amazement and love as you think about the gospel. I want you to be able to sing Amazing Love. How can it be that thou, my Lord, shouldst die for me?

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1: Meet Austin Holmes, Navy Special Ops veteran, now entrepreneur and president of his own company. But his favorite role is dad.
2: It's making sure that the standard is set, which is talked about in the military, which is talked about in business, which is talked about in the church. Like, hey, what is the standard? And we cannot be the perfect human being, but we should absolutely strive. And I think that's the same way that we raise kids. Here's the standard. Here's what you did right. Here's what you did wrong. It's correcting the behavior so that they can get closer to that standard.
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On a Thursday morning, Bob Lapine with you here on Family Radio. Don't forget Father's Day coming up this Sunday. I've been quizzing you about fathers this week with our Bible quiz. You ready for three questions this morning? Got them right here. Here is question number one. There's a father in the New Testament who brought his daughter to Jesus. And Jesus said, she's only sleeping. She's not dead. What's the name of that father? The father who brought his daughter to Jesus. What's his name? Question number two. There's a father in the New Testament who cries out to Jesus, Lord, I believe, help my unbelief. What was the circumstance that caused this father to cry out? What was the issue he was dealing with when Jesus asked him if he believed? And then question number three, what did Jesus say the Heavenly Father gives to those who ask him? This is Luke 11, where the Bible says a good father will give bread to his children when they ask. Here's what your Heavenly Father will give you when you ask. What is it? Do you know? Well, let me recap the questions and then we'll find out. Question number one, who's the father whose daughter he thought she was dead? Jesus says, no, she's only sleeping. What's his name? The father who cried out to Jesus, Lord, I believe, help my unbelief. Tell me about what was going on that caused him to say that. And what did Jesus say that the Heavenly Father gladly gives to those who ask? How much more will your Heavenly Father give you this if you ask him? That's in Luke 11. What is it? Okay, we'll listen together to a hymn. You think about the questions. Answers are coming up here on Family Radio.

0: And on a Thursday morning, we are glad to have you with us on Family Radio. I'm Bob Lapine. We just had our Bible quiz. Let's see how you did with the quiz questions this morning. Question number one today, which father was told by Jesus that his daughter was only sleeping and not dead? This is in Mark chapter 5. The man had brought his daughter to Jesus and said, "Can you heal her? She's dead." And he said, "No, she's only sleeping." That was Jairus. Jairus's daughter was the one who he thought was dead. She was only sleeping. Question number two, the man who cried out, "Lord, I believe, help my unbelief." What was the circumstance? This was the father of a demon-possessed boy. He'd brought his son to Jesus and say, "If you would, you can heal him." And Jesus says, "Do you believe?" He says, "I believe, help my unbelief." And then finally, what did Jesus say that the Heavenly Father gladly gives to all who ask him? Luke 11, an earthly father will give his son bread when he asks. He's not going to give him a stone. How much more will your Heavenly Father give you the Holy Spirit to those who ask? That's what it is. Did you go 3 for 3, though? A couple of tough ones there. We'll see how you do with 3 more questions tomorrow morning when we do the Friday edition of the quiz here on Family Radio.
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2: Do you want a successful life in ministry? Then expect God to give you some desert experiences. Jesus had a powerful earthly ministry. Luke 4 tells us that he returned to Galilee in the power of the Spirit. He taught in their synagogues and everyone praised him. There's something important there. When it says he returned to Galilee, where was he returning from? From the desert. This successful ministry came after Jesus faced danger, loneliness, and temptation for 40 days in the desert. God had been preparing Jesus for his earthly ministry during this difficult time. Maybe it feels like you're in a desert, what seems like a hopeless, never-ending situation. Can I encourage you? God may be fitting you for future service. He may want to use your life message in a powerful way. So trust him and let him prepare you for what lies ahead. With Seeking Him, I'm Nancy DeMoss Wagglemuth.
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0: 1 Peter 1, verse 3. Praise be to the God and Father of our Lord Jesus Christ. In His great mercy, He has given us new birth into a living hope through the resurrection of Jesus Christ from the dead.
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1: You remember the old hymn that says, "Are you weak and heavy laden, cumbered with a load of care?" You know, the Bible says we're not to be anxious about anything. Instead, by prayer and supplication with thanksgiving, we're to let our requests be known to God. And it promises us that the peace of God, which passes understanding, will guard our hearts and minds in Christ Jesus.

And it's great to have you along with us this morning here on Family Radio. I'm Bob Lapine. You're familiar with the verse in Psalm 46 that says, "Be still and know that I am God." I think we read that and we often think that means that we're supposed to just sit in a chair and close our eyes and be motionless. But that verse, "be still," really means cease striving. So quit trying to earn God's attention or his favor, but relax, be still, know that he is God. So as we go to him in prayer this morning, let's go with that understanding on our hearts. Father, we come before you this morning, and we want to cease striving. We want to be men and women who recognize that we can rest in grace and not have to perform to gain your approval or your affection or your attention. You love us because of what Christ has done. And because of what he has done on our behalf, we can cease striving. We can be still and know that you are God. Help us to rest in that today. Help us to find the gospel rest we need. We ask it in your name. Amen.

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1: Hi, this is Tom Evans, and I recall back when my oldest daughter was a baby, and I recall praying, asking the Lord to bring a mentor, a father mentor, someone who had a lot of experience, someone who had seen it all as a parent. In time, I realized that I don't need to look any further than our own Heavenly Father. Let me just read this passage in 1 John chapter 3, verse 1. Behold what manner of love the Father has bestowed upon us, that we should be called the sons of God. Imagine being adopted into a family and being told that you are loved beyond measure, that someone gave their life in order that you might become an adopted son or daughter of the kingdom of God. 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
1: Jesus says, I came not to those who are healthy. I came to the sick. They're the ones who need a physician. And I have the cure for your condition. You'll receive grace and mercy. You'll receive comfort. You will be blessed.

0: Isaiah 12, verses 4 and 5. And you will say in that day, "Give thanks to the Lord. Call upon his name. Make known his deeds among the peoples. Proclaim that his name is exalted. Sing praises to the Lord. For he has done gloriously. Let this be made known in all the earth."
1: The Lord is good, and we rejoice. 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

And on a Thursday morning, glad to have you along with us here on Family Radio. I'm Bob Lapine. We've been looking at scripture we should memorize together this week. And as I've said, this is not a definitive list, but these are good verses to have hidden away in your heart. And it occurred to me that all of the verses I've suggested so far this week are from the New Testament, but we ought to have some Old Testament verses worked in there as well. So how about Joshua 1:8? Do you know that verse? This is at the beginning of the book of Joshua, and God is speaking to Joshua. Here's what he tells him. This book of the law shall not depart from your mouth, but you shall meditate on it day, but you shall meditate in it day and night, that you may observe to do according to all that is written in it. For then you will make your way prosperous, and then you will have good success. God says to Joshua, it's important that you have hidden in your heart, that you meditate regularly on my word. It shall not depart from your mouth. That is, you shall be talking about my word all the time. And not only talking about it or meditating on it, but being careful to do according to all that is written in it. And when you're meditating,

meditating on God's word, when you are speaking God's word, when you are hiding it in your heart, then you will make your way prosperous, and then you will have good success. Again, it's Joshua 1:8. This book of the law shall not depart from your mouth, but you shall meditate in it day and night, that you may observe to do according to all that is written in it, for then you will make your way prosperous, and then you will have good success.

There is something comforting about hearing hymns and Bible teaching that has strengthened believers for generations. 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And it's as close as your own voice. 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
1: Meet Austin Holmes, Navy Special Ops veteran, now entrepreneur and president of his own company. But his favorite role is dad.
2: It's making sure that the standard is set, which is talked about in the military, which is talked about in business, which is talked about in the church. Like, hey, what is the standard? And we cannot be the perfect human being, but we should absolutely strive. And I think that's the same way that we raise kids. Here's the standard. Here's what you did right. Here's what you did wrong. It's correcting the behavior so that they can get closer to that standard.
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3: Welcome to Bible Q&A with John MacArthur. John's the author of the MacArthur New Testament Commentary Series. Well, as you gather with friends and family this Christmas season, you'll probably read the Nativity account from the Gospel of Matthew or Luke. In doing so, many folks will skip the genealogies of Jesus. They're long, may seem unimportant. Let's address that for a moment, John. Why did the Holy Spirit include such detailed genealogies in the account of Christ's birth?
4: Absolutely critical to put the genealogies in Matthew and Luke, Denny, because it must be verifiable that Jesus comes through the line of David. The promise came in 2 Samuel 7 from God to David that the Messiah who would reign on the eternal throne would be a son of his. Why two genealogies? One of them is Joseph's genealogy, and the other is Mary's genealogy. And perhaps most people don't even realize that both of them were in the line of David. That's right. In the case of Joseph, he flows right from the very beginning down through Abraham all the way to his father. From the line of Mary, it goes back from her all the way back to David. But in both cases, they were in the Davidic line, so that both his father and his mother, his father simply an earthly symbol of father, since he had no part in the birth of the Lord Jesus Christ, but Mary, his true physical mother in the wonderful reality of the virgin birth, both belong in David's line. No person in the ministry of Jesus ever questioned his lineage.
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Isaiah chapter 41, verse 10. Fear not, for I am with you. Be not dismayed, for I am your God. I will strengthen you. I will help you. I will uphold you with my righteous right hand.

It's Bob Lapine with you on a Thursday morning here on Family Radio. Nice to have you along. We've been looking at passages of Scripture we ought to have memorized, good Scripture to hide in our heart all this week. And I was thinking about a verse that our kids memorized when they were young. Simple verse to memorize, but one that they needed to learn, especially at nighttime, at bedtime. It's Psalm 56:3. And it says, "When I am afraid, I will trust in you." Very simple verse. You can memorize it right now. Psalm 56:3. "When I am afraid, I will trust in you." And that's not just a verse for kids who face nighttime fears when it's dark, but all of us face seasons in life when we become fearful, when circumstances overwhelm us, when we find ourselves thinking, "I can't do this. I'm paralyzed by fear or by anxiety." When that happens, Psalm 56:3 is the verse you pull out. "When I am afraid, I will trust in you." And again, with a lot of these scriptures, the way that I memorized them was through song. And our kids had a lullaby tape when we were growing up that they would listen to. And this song was on that lullaby tape, and I think it helped them memorize Psalm 56:3.

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1: Now, I know that's a kid's song, and you may be thinking, well, I'm too old for a kid's song. Well, I'm not. I can still sing that in my head over and over again in those times when I need to be reminded of Psalm 56:3, when I am afraid, I will trust in you.

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1: 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Reading from Psalm 2, verses 10 through 12. Be wise now, therefore, O ye kings. Be instructed, ye judges of the earth. Serve the Lord with fear, and rejoice with trembling. Kiss the Son, lest he be angry, and ye perish from the way when his wrath is kindled but a little. Blessed are all they that put their trust in him. Reading from Psalm 2, verses 10 through 12.

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1: You may have had the question at some point, why would God love me? The answer to the question, why does God love us, is because it pleases Him to do so, to love His children. And we can find joy in that today.

On a Thursday morning, Bob Lapine with you here on Family Radio. Nice to have you along this morning and this week as we have been looking at Bible verses that it's good to have memorized, hidden in our heart. This morning we've been looking at some Old Testament verses like Joshua 1:8, Psalm 56:3. What about this one? You know this, right? Proverbs 3:5-6. Trust in the Lord with all your heart and lean not on your own understanding. In all your ways acknowledge him, and he shall direct your paths. That's a great passage to have hidden in your heart to remind you not to lean on your own wisdom, your own understanding. Now, that doesn't mean that we don't engage our brain as we live life. No, it just means that when we look to God's word, we rely on it as superior to our own understanding. When God's word says this is right and true, and our own understanding says, well, I don't know about that, we rely on God's word and we don't lean on, support ourselves with our own understanding. In all your ways, acknowledge him, and he shall direct your paths. Make your paths straight, is what it says. So as you're looking to be on the right path, in all your ways, acknowledge him. Proverbs 3:5-6. Trust in the Lord with all your heart. Lean not on your own understanding. In all your ways, acknowledge him. He shall direct your paths. And once again, I'm going to pull up an old song that puts that scripture to music, and that helps me memorize it. So here is Dion DiMucci from Dion and the Belmonts, yes, from the 60s, encouraging us to trust in the Lord with all our hearts.

there we go. Just a nice way to memorize an important scripture. That is Proverbs 3, 5, and 6. Trust in the Lord with all your heart. Lean not on your own understanding. In all your ways acknowledge him. He will make your paths straight. He will direct your steps.

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On a Thursday morning, Bob Lapine with you here on Family Radio. Don't forget Father's Day coming up this Sunday. I've been quizzing you about fathers this week with our Bible quiz. You ready for three questions this morning? Got them right here. Here is question number one. There's a father in the New Testament who brought his daughter to Jesus. And Jesus said, she's only sleeping. She's not dead. What's the name of that father? The father who brought his daughter to Jesus. What's his name? Question number two. There's a father in the New Testament who cries out to Jesus, Lord, I believe, help my unbelief. What was the circumstance that caused this father to cry out? What was the issue he was dealing with when Jesus asked him if he believed? And then question number three, what did Jesus say the Heavenly Father gives to those who ask him? This is Luke 11, where the Bible says a good father will give bread to his children when they ask. Here's what your Heavenly Father will give you when you ask. What is it? Do you know? Well, let me recap the questions and then we'll find out. Question number one, who's the father whose daughter he thought she was dead? Jesus says, no, she's only sleeping. What's his name? The father who cried out to Jesus, Lord, I believe, help my unbelief. Tell me about what was going on that caused him to say that. And what did Jesus say that the Heavenly Father gladly gives to those who ask? How much more will your Heavenly Father give you this if you ask him? That's in Luke 11. What is it? Okay, we'll listen together to a hymn. You think about the questions. Answers are coming up here on Family Radio.

0: And on a Thursday morning, we are glad to have you with us on Family Radio. I'm Bob Lapine. We just had our Bible quiz. Let's see how you did with the quiz questions this morning. Question number one today, which father was told by Jesus that his daughter was only sleeping and not dead? This is in Mark chapter 5. The man had brought his daughter to Jesus and said, "Can you heal her? She's dead." And he said, "No, she's only sleeping." That was Jairus. Jairus's daughter was the one who he thought was dead. She was only sleeping. Question number two, the man who cried out, "Lord, I believe, help my unbelief." What was the circumstance? This was the father of a demon-possessed boy. He'd brought his son to Jesus and say, "If you would, you can heal him." And Jesus says, "Do you believe?" He says, "I believe, help my unbelief." And then finally, what did Jesus say that the Heavenly Father gladly gives to all who ask him? Luke 11, an earthly father will give his son bread when he asks. He's not going to give him a stone. How much more will your Heavenly Father give you the Holy Spirit to those who ask? That's what it is. Did you go 3 for 3, though? A couple of tough ones there. We'll see how you do with 3 more questions tomorrow morning when we do the Friday edition of the quiz here on Family Radio.
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3: 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And we cannot be the perfect human being, but we should absolutely strive. And I think that's the same way that we raise kids. Here's the standard. Here's what you did right. Here's what you did wrong. It's correcting the behavior so that they can get closer to that standard.
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1: You know, it'd be one thing if God came up to you and told you how much you mean to him. It'd be another thing if God came up to you when you're in a whole group of people and told you how much he cares for you and how much he loves you. But imagine if God came to you in the presence of the entire world, your friends, your enemies, everyone, and began to sing a song of joy over you, his beloved. That's what Zephaniah chapter 3, verse 17 pictures. Israel, Jerusalem is rejoicing because God has saved her. And then the prophet has these words. The Lord your God is in your midst, a mighty one who will save. He will rejoice over you with gladness. He will quiet you with his love. He will exult over you with loud singing. It's a picture of a divine husband singing over his beloved bride. This outpouring of love, outpouring of grace, outpouring of salvation in the form of God singing over his people. God sings over us in Christ. The divine husband sings over us, his bride, the body of Christ. Christ comes to us, and he's so overjoyed to make us his own. Who for the joy set before him endured the cross, that kind of saving joy is now expressed as Christ sings over us, his people, his beloved, his bride, his forgiven ones. So if you ever doubt the love of Christ for you, remember that Jesus sings over you with joy and love.
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1: You don't need to go to bed at night wondering if God is going to change his mind about you. You don't need to worry about whether you'll do something so awful that God will say, "Enough, I'm done." God has promised to keep us. Nothing can separate you from the love of God that is in Christ Jesus.

And it's great to have you along with us this morning here on Family Radio. I'm Bob Lapine. You're familiar with the verse in Psalm 46 that says, "Be still and know that I am God." I think we read that and we often think that means that we're supposed to just sit in a chair and close our eyes and be motionless. But that verse, "be still," really means cease striving. So quit trying to earn God's attention or his favor, but relax, be still, know that he is God. So as we go to him in prayer this morning, let's go with that understanding on our hearts. Father, we come before you this morning, and we want to cease striving. We want to be men and women who recognize that we can rest in grace and not have to perform to gain your approval or your affection or your attention. You love us because of what Christ has done. And because of what he has done on our behalf, we can cease striving. We can be still and know that you are God. Help us to rest in that today. Help us to find the gospel rest we need. We ask it in your name. Amen.

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1: Hi, this is Tom Evans, and I recall back when my oldest daughter was a baby, and I recall praying, asking the Lord to bring a mentor, a father mentor, someone who had a lot of experience, someone who had seen it all as a parent. In time, I realized that I don't need to look any further than our own Heavenly Father. Let me just read this passage in 1 John chapter 3, verse 1. Behold what manner of love the Father has bestowed upon us that we should be called the sons of God. 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
3: 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We ascribe.
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3: Greetings. Let's open God's Word to Psalm 29, a Psalm of David. Give unto the Lord, O you mighty ones. Give unto the Lord glory and strength. Give unto the Lord the glory due to His name. Worship the Lord in the beauty of holiness. The voice of the Lord is over the waters. The God of glory thunders. The Lord is over many waters. The voice of the Lord is powerful. The voice of the Lord is full of majesty. The voice of the Lord breaks the cedars. Yes, the Lord splinters the cedars of Lebanon. He makes them also skip like a calf, Lebanon and Syrian like a young wild ox. The voice of the Lord divides the flames of fire. The voice of the Lord shakes the wilderness. The Lord shakes the wilderness of Kadesh. The voice of the Lord makes the deer give birth and strips the forests bare. And in His temple, everyone says, glory. The Lord sat enthroned at the flood, and the Lord sits as King forever. The Lord will give strength to His people. The Lord will bless His people with peace. Let's pray. Lord, we thank You that Your word is powerful and mighty. We need something with great power that is far greater than ourselves. So Lord, we pray that Your voice would come both wrecking everything that is wrong in our hearts and lives, and then remaking them and bringing peace. We ask it in Jesus' name. Amen. Psalm 29 is a call to worship. There's this resounding refrain about God's voice, but it begins by telling us what to do, knowing the power of the voice of the Lord. And the call actually goes out from King David, and he's commanding those in heaven to worship the Lord. It says in verse 1, ascribe to the Lord, O heavenly beings. Ascribe to the Lord glory and strength. Ascribe to the Lord the glory due His name. Worship the Lord in the splendor of holiness. And this word, ascribe, is such a helpful word for worship. What are we doing when we worship God? God doesn't need your praise. He doesn't need your money. He doesn't need your time. He has everything he needs before you were born. He will have everything he needs after you are gone. So what do in worship? We ascribe. You just pick up your pen and you write down the truth. Glory and strength belong to the Lord. And you should have the pen of a ready scribe. You're just ready to write down everything that is true of God. This is really all we're doing in worship. We say what is true. Some things are so valuable that they're worth writing down and keeping forever. And this is one of those things. The Lord is worthy of glory and strength. And there's something incredible that's happening here. It's not just David saying, I believe this is true of God. He's actually calling others to join him in worship. It's not enough that David has a personal quiet time at home. He wants other people to join him in this glorious work. And look at who he's talking to. Oh, heavenly beings. David is commanding the angels to worship the Lord. Now, why in the world would David write a song and then talk to angels? David is the choir director of heaven. The worship of angels in heaven is being directed by a man on earth. And David is leading this worship service. He's giving instructions to angels and telling them how they are to worship God. So David is here, the conductor of the worship of heaven. And these are his choir directions to sinless angels. Ascribe to the Lord glory and strength. Give glory to God. Not because it's yours to give, and God will be richer if we help him out. It's not as if he needs to be enriched on Sundays. We give God the glory that's already his. We're just giving him his due. We confess with our mouth. He's worthy. And power belongs to the Lord. So this is the great call of worship. Simply be faithful to say what is true. Ascribe to the Lord the glory due to his name. He deserves it. So use your mouth to say the truth. There is this rock underneath reality. And then when you've done it, call on others to join you. And here, call on heaven to join you in the best work that souls are capable of. Worship God. Simply say, God is greatest. Say it with your mouth, believe it in your heart, act like it with your hands, trust him and enjoy him, and call others to join you. So this is the employment of angels, worshiping God, but you have the job of leading them. We see this also in Psalm 8 when David writes, what is man that you are mindful of him? When he looks up at the stars. But then he says this, for a little while you've made man lower than the angels, but you have crowned him with glory and honor. Man is only lower than the angels for a little while. And David recognizes we've been crowned with glory and honor above the angels. So he starts leading them in worship. How does that happen? Well, it's in Jesus. Jesus is the man that was made for a little while lower than the angels as a human living on the streets of Jerusalem. But Jesus has been crowned with glory and honor far above any angel as the Son of God. And Jesus leads the angels in worship. And now there's a human giving a call to worship to the angels. And then they respond in heaven. And what amazing thing it is here. Now we are doing the same in Jesus, and the sinner calls the sinless angels to worship the Lord in the beauty of holiness. Now I want you to stop and think about that. Those angels have never sinned. They don't even know what it's like to disobey God. And you, a sinner, call them to the beauty of holiness. What an irony of redemption. David the murderer, David the adulterer, is teaching angels about the beauty of holiness. What a marvelous salvation. Have you ever asked, either in church or if you open your Bible at home, what business do I have worshiping God? What business do I have in leading worship? What business do any of us have telling the angels about holiness or the glory of God? And yet, here we are, blood-bought sinners, leading the sinless angels in worshiping God. What a glorious salvation. We know the love of God and the mercy of Jesus and his redemption in a way that angels can only guess. So it is our call to lead the worship of heaven and of earth, declaring that God is worthy and that we should put on holiness, the holiness of Jesus, so that we can worship him. Well, may the Lord give you grace to walk and grow in the beauty of holiness, to see it as beautiful, to pray for it, to strive for it, to rely on the Lord Jesus who died to make us holy. Well, may the Lord clothe us with that beauty as we worship him and lead the heavenly host. Well, let's pray. Lord, we pray that you would change us and transform us. Thank you that we have the privilege of worshiping you. And Lord, we thank you that you are worthy. We pray that you would show our hearts more and more the glory of God, who is worthy of our praise. We ask it in Jesus' name. Amen.
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Hey, and welcome to Family Radio. It's great to have you listening today. So why is it so hard to confess our sins? Why do we struggle to come to God and admit the things we've done? Well, the Puritan Richard Sibbes once said that confession is verbal humiliation. It's openly admitting that I was wrong. I have no excuses. The fault is entirely mine. And that's one of the hardest things to do, because our pride naturally wants to defend itself. We would rather shift the blame than take responsibility. But the good news is that no matter how serious our sin, God will never turn us away. We don't have to come to God fearing rejection. We can come trusting in a promise like 1 John 1:9, which says that if we confess our sins, He is faithful and just to forgive us our sins and to cleanse us from all unrighteousness. So yeah, confession may be humbling, but it will always lead to God's mercy and acceptance.

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Just say, "Alexa, play Family Radio Foundations."

0: Philippians 3 verse 8. Indeed, I count everything as loss because of the surpassing worth of knowing Christ Jesus, my Lord.
1: You know, we often talk about letting go, but you have to take that next step of really acting on it and doing something about it. And do you really want to be free in your life? Do you really want to move on from whatever might be binding you down at that moment that you're hanging on to? Sometimes it's easier to hang on to stuff and pain in our lives because it's just comfortable. We've been in that place for so long. It's comfortable and it's all we know. But you have to take a step past that, get out of your comfort zone and say, this is another season of my life and I am going to let go. I am going to surrender my pride, the things that I want to do, the control in my life. I'm going to surrender everything and I'm going to actively take a step today and lay this down at the altar before your feet and say, do something beautiful with my life as I

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0: the slain Christ is your song, then you and all the redeemed with you may hope and be sure that the day is coming when suffering will be no more, but singing will last forever.
1: Well, it's great to have you listening. Thanks for being a part of the Family Radio family today. I'm Jason. So what happens when you wake up in the morning? Like some days, maybe it's slow process where you're kind of half awake, half asleep, gradually becoming aware of what's around you until, you know, finally your eyes stay open and you're ready to begin your day. Other mornings, things look very different. You know, maybe the alarm sounds, you're jolted awake, panic sets in as you're thinking, oh no, I'm going to be late. Are my kids ready for school? Am I going to get breakfast ready in time? And immediately you're on your feet and you're moving. And I think it's safe to say that most of us have experienced both. And in many ways, waking up is a picture of what happens when God works in a person's life. The Bible describes it as being spiritually asleep when we're living apart from Christ. We're unaware of our need for Him. We're just kind of indifferent to the things of God. And then by God's grace, we are woken up. Our eyes are opened. We can now see the truth. We understand things in a way that we never did before. You know, I think of Eutychus in the book of Acts, you know, the guy who famously fell asleep during Paul's sermon, just kind of tumbled out the window. Unforgettable story. But at the same time, it's something I think we can all relate to. You know, we all know what it's like to get sleepy in church, to get bored by the things of God. We lose our appetite for His Word. And that's why it's so important that we continually pray for spiritual awakening, that we would see again that time in history like the Great Awakening when God used preachers like George Whitefield and Jonathan Edwards to spark this renewed love for Christ and His Word. And we can be praying that God would do that all over again in our churches, in our communities, and most importantly, in our own hearts. Paul says in Ephesians 5:14, to awake you who are asleep, arise from the dead, and Christ will give you light.
2: 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I'm Pastor Rob Pacienza with Coral Ridge Ministries. 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
4: Meet Austin Holmes, Navy Special Ops veteran, now entrepreneur and president of his own company. 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
5: It's making sure that the standard is set, which is talked about in the military, which is talked about in business, which is talked about in the church. 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And I think that's the same way that we raise kids. Here's the standard. Here's what you did right. Here's what you did wrong. It's correcting the behavior so that they can get closer to that standard.
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Oh God, we are a desperate people. We see nations torn apart. We see families broken. We see a wasteland of lost souls, heavy hearts fainting with fear. But you see your people, and you hear our cries. Our strength is in remembering. Our power is in returning. So tonight we return to you. Bring us back to truth as you did in the Reformation. Sweep through every small town and city as you did in the Great Awakening.

And Psalm 23:4 is your verse of the day. This is no doubt a familiar promise to most of us, but one that offers deep sense of comfort in our darkest hours. It says, "Yea, though I walk through the valley of the shadow of death, I will fear no evil, for you are with me. Your rod and your staff, they comfort me." And the important thing to remember is that, you know, even though you may be walking through the valley today, doesn't mean that you're going to be staying there. You know, the darkness will end, the sun will rise, and in the meantime, don't have to fear, because our good shepherd is with us, he's present, and he promises to be our comfort.

There is something comforting about hearing hymns and Bible teaching that has strengthened believers for generations. 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And it's as close as your own voice. 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

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So here's a question for you. Just how different are the roles of men and women? And do those differences really matter that much? Well, consider those questions with Pastor John MacArthur today as he continues his study titled Restoring Marriage on the Next Grace to You, which you can hear this evening at 7 p.m. right here on Family Radio.

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1: Hear the word. Reading from Isaiah 45, verses 5 through 7. I am the Lord, and there is none else. There is no God beside me. I girded thee, though thou hast not known me, that they may know from the rising of the sun and from the west that there is none beside me. I am the Lord, and there is none else. I form the light and create darkness. I make peace and create evil. I, the Lord, do all these things.
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5: Hey, and thanks for listening to Family Radio today. You know, one of the more difficult passages in Scripture is where James says to count it all joy when you fall into various trials. Because I know that when I'm sitting in traffic, maybe waiting in line for an exit ramp, and then someone cuts right in front of me at the very last moment, not even bothering to use his blinker, that gets me pretty upset. Like, I'm getting anxious just thinking about it now. And if you've ever been there before, then you know how helpful it is to just stop and focus your thoughts on God and maybe even say, Lord, even now, I know that you're using this for my good. We never get to choose our trials, but we do get to choose how we respond to them. You know, someone once said, don't resent your trials as intruders, but welcome them as friends. So the next time you face whatever kind of trial, try to make friends with it and trust that God is using it to make you more like Christ.

0: 1 Chronicles chapter 29, verse 11. Thine, O Lord, is the greatness, and the power, and the glory, and the victory, and the majesty.
1: Then sings my soul.
0: For all that is in the heaven and in the earth is thine. Thine is the kingdom, O Lord, and thou art exalted as head above all.
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0: Thanks for joining us today on Family Radio. And this week we have been exploring some of the major themes in the book of Exodus with Dr. Jay Sklar. And today we come to one of the most familiar passages in all of Scripture, the Ten Commandments. Many of us have learned the Ten Commandments as children. We can recite at least some of them from memory. Maybe we don't know them exactly, but we get the idea that God is telling us what to do and what not to do. But the commandments are more than just a list of rules. And right now, Dr. Sklar gives us two helpful tools for understanding the Ten Commandments more fully.
1: The first thing to remember when reading law is that laws are an expression of the values of the lawgiver. So I'll ask my students, why do we have laws against murder? And they say, well, we value life. Why do we have laws against stealing? Well, we value the right to private property. And so laws demonstrate the values of the lawgiver. And that leads to the second thing, floor and ceiling. So I mentioned Gordon Wenham earlier, and he pointed out that a lot of laws indicate a minimum of behavior that you must not fall below. He called that the floor. Do not murder. That's just a bare minimum of behavior that you don't fall, you can't fall before. But he pointed out that minimum does not define what it means to be a righteous person. Just because you're not murdering people doesn't mean you're righteous. Because there's a value in every law, that value points to an ethical ceiling, to a standard of living that the righteous strive to attain towards. So with do not murder, what's the value? Well, the value of life. So what does that mean? Well, the righteous person isn't the person who simply avoids murdering. It's the person who tries to help the life of others to flourish. Jesus was getting at this in the Sermon on the Mount when he said, you've heard it said, but I say to you. He's not saying, hey, I'm discounting the Old Testament here. What he's saying is, you need to understand the ceiling. Yeah, you think you've done well by not murdering someone? If you just hate somebody, you're missing what this law is all about.
2: Come now, fount of every blessing, tune my heart.
1: Murdering, it's the person who tries to help the life of others to flourish. Jesus was getting at this in the Sermon on the Mount when he said, you've heard it said, but I say to you. He's not saying, hey, I'm discounting the Old Testament here. What he's saying is, you need to understand the ceiling. Yeah, you think you've done well by not murdering someone? If you just hate somebody, you're missing

But those who wait on the Lord shall renew their strength. They shall mount up with wings like eagles. They shall run and not be weary. They shall walk and not faint. Family Radio. Hallelujah.

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2: Correct thy son, and he shall give thee rest. Yea, he shall give delight unto thy soul. Where there is no vision, the people perish. But he that keepeth the law, happy is he. A servant will not be corrected by words, for though he understand, he will not answer. Seest thou a man that is hasty in his words? There is more hope of a fool than of him. He that delicately bringeth up his servant from a child shall have him become his son at the length. An angry man stirreth up strife, and a furious man aboundeth in transgression. A man's pride shall bring him low, but honor shall uphold the humble in spirit. Whoso is partner with a thief hateth his own soul. He heareth cursing and bewrayeth it not. The fear of man bringeth a snare, but whoso putteth his trust in the Lord shall be safe. Many seek the ruler's favor, but every man's judgment cometh from the Lord. An unjust man is an abomination to the just, and he that is upright in the way is abomination to the wicked.
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4: We all long for hope, don't we? But life has a way of testing our hope. We face seasons where prayers seem unanswered and our plans fall apart and circumstances leave us discouraged. And in times like that, it's easy to place our hope in things that actually will never sustain us. We can be tempted to put our hope in better circumstances or financial security or improved health. But biblical hope is greater than wishful thinking. It's a confident expectation based on the promises of God. In Romans 12:12, we're told to rejoice in hope, be patient in tribulation, and constant in prayer. You notice Paul didn't tell us there to rejoice in our circumstances. He said to rejoice in hope. But why? Well, because our hope is not rooted in what's happening around us, but it's what God has promised to us through Jesus Christ. You know, the future may seem uncertain, but it's not uncertain to God. Through the death and resurrection of Jesus, we have an eternal future that's been secured. We know that Christ is coming again, and that God is working all things together for the good of those who love Him. We know the day is coming when every tear is going to be wiped away. Sin and suffering will be no more, and we're going to be with God forever. Now, this doesn't mean that Christians should just ignore pain or pretend that difficulties don't exist. The Bible's honest about suffering. Yet when believers have a unique perspective, because we know that God is accomplishing His purposes that often extend beyond what we can presently see, even in our darkest moments, we know that God remains faithful, and He's present, and He's at work. And that's why Christians can rejoice in difficult seasons. Yes, the hardship is real, but it's not the end of the story. Our trials are temporary, but God's promises are eternal. And when life is hard, we can lift our eyes beyond our struggles and we can fix them on Christ and the hope that He secured for us. Because when our hope is anchored in Jesus, no circumstance can take away our joy, and no trial can change the future that awaits for all who belong to Him.
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6: Meet Austin Holmes, Navy Special Ops veteran, now entrepreneur and president of his own company. 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
7: 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Here's the standard. Here's what you did right. Here's what you did wrong. It's correcting the behavior so that they can get closer to that standard.
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and now abide faith, hope, love, these three. 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

We thank you for joining us this midday on Family Radio. So have you ever thought about the difference between what is pretty and what is beautiful? You know, I think we often use those two words interchangeably, but they're not always the same thing. Like, for instance, pretty things are usually pleasant to look at. Like a sunset is pretty, a flower garden is pretty. But can something be beautiful without being pretty? Well, author Barbara Brown Taylor believes that it can. She says that if we only look for beauty in things that are attractive, then we're going to miss out on much of the beauty that surrounds us. And she uses, as an example, the great tragedies of literature. Julius Caesar, Romeo and Juliet, stories that are filled with heartbreak and betrayal. And yet afterwards, when you're done reading, you walk away saying, oh, what a beautiful story. Now, why is that? Well, because beauty is often born out of the ashes. You know, and this is exactly what we see in the life of Jesus. His life was defined by rejection and sorrow. You know, there was nothing pretty about the cross. And yet, through all that horror, there is this undeniable beauty that shines forth. Like, through the darkest moment in history comes the most beautiful act of love this world has ever known. You know, the world is full of beauty. There's so much of it out there, but it's not all pretty. Sometimes we really need to go into the broken places to see what is truly beautiful.

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So why are people so anxious in this, the most comfortable age in history? 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
1: Hey, I'm Todd Smith of Selah. Join with me on Family Radio as we recite the Lord's Prayer. Our Father, who art in heaven, hallowed be thy name. Thy kingdom come, thy will be done, in earth as it is in heaven. Give us this day our daily bread, and forgive us our trespasses, as we forgive those who trespass against us. And lead us not into temptation, but deliver us from evil. For thine is the kingdom, and the power, and the glory forever and ever. Amen.
2: 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In time, I realized that I don't need to look any further than our own Heavenly Father. Let me just read this passage in 1 John chapter 3, verse 1. Behold what manner of love the Father has bestowed upon us, that we should be called the sons of God. Imagine being adopted into a family and being told that you are loved beyond measure, that someone gave their life in order that you might become an adopted son or daughter of the kingdom of God. 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

Psalm 9, verses 9 and 10. The Lord is a stronghold for the oppressed, a stronghold in times of trouble. And those who know your name put their trust in you. For you, O Lord, have not forsaken those who seek you.

We are unworthy of Christ. And we have great worth because of Christ. Christ died for us not because we are worthy, but because we are unworthy, and there was no other way for us to be made worthy. It wasn't a fair trade. The Son of God died, rebels live. That's not fair. That's grace.

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I will trust in Him, no other. My soul is satisfied in Him alone. Two wonders here that I confess, my worth and my unworthiness, my value fixed, my ransom paid at the cross. One of the most beautiful sentences in the Bible is that Jesus Christ came into the world to save sinners.

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The song is, worthy are you. 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
1: And we thank you for inviting us in today on Family Radio. So there's an old story about a hardworking slave who, after his master's death, discovers that he's been left with a massive inheritance. And when the banker tells him, "You've just inherited $50,000, the man pauses and then he asks, "Sir, do you think I could have 50 cents to buy a sack of cornmeal?" I mean, clearly this man didn't grasp the reality of what he had. He was asking for 50 cents when he could have easily had so much more. And, you know, honestly, that's the case for so many Christians today. We've been given every spiritual blessing in Christ: His forgiveness, His peace, the Holy Spirit, I mean, the promise of eternal life. And yet, we live as if we are spiritually broke. Romans 8:17 says that if we're children of God, then we are heirs, heirs of God and co-heirs with Christ. And so that means that everything that belongs to Jesus has already been made available, the case for so many Christians today. We've been given every spiritual blessing in Christ: His forgiveness, His peace, the Holy Spirit, I mean, the promise of eternal life. And yet we live as if we are spiritually broke. Romans 8:17 says that if we're children of God, then we are heirs, heirs of God and co-heirs.

The sounds that shaped your faith are still speaking today. 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Just say, Alexa, play Family Radio Foundations.

0: And thanks for listening to Family Radio today. You know, I think many of us spend so much of life trying to fit in, to be accepted, loved, approved by others. Deep down, many of us fear that if people really know us, they might walk away. And sometimes we bring that same kind of fear into our relationship with God. We think that we have to perform well enough for Him to love us. But Romans 5:8 says that while we were still sinners, Christ died for us. God loved you and me before we did anything for Him. So we don't have to obey God in order to fit in, to prove that we belong. We obey because we already belong. Through Christ, we've already been welcomed into the family of God.
1: Open the Bible with Colin Smith.
2: A good marriage is both legal and relational. It's a binding agreement, but it's also an intimate union. Now, God wants to bring us into a relationship of love that is both secure and intimate. It's secure because God makes a covenant with us, and it's intimate because it involves union with Jesus Christ. Jesus spoke about this union when he said, "I am the vine, you are the branches." See, just as the sap rises from the vine and flows into the branches, so the life of Christ will flow from him into his people. Union with Christ is more than you turning over a new leaf or making a decision to live a better life. It's the life of Jesus Christ flowing into you by the power of the Holy Spirit.
1: Are you open to discovering what the Bible says about God? Well, then come to openthebible.org.
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5: 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Here's the standard. Here's what you did right. 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
1: We know that what the pagan does, according to Romans 1, is that the first lie that he embraces is the denial of the eternal power and deity of God. And then his mind becomes darkened. And the more brilliant he is, the further away he moves from that first awareness of God that he gets in nature.
0: So how do we break through that barrier of denial? Thank you for joining us today for Renewing Your Mind. This week, we are in R.C. Sproul's series, Defending Your Faith. It is a comprehensive look at apologetics. More and more in our culture, we find people who flatly deny the existence of God. So, can a rational case be made to counter their denial? Let's find out in this message titled, The Case for God.
1: In our last session, we looked briefly at the watershed moment in the history of theoretical thought when Immanuel Kant penned his Critique of Pure Reason, giving a comprehensive critique of the traditional arguments for the existence of God. And after that Kantian critique and the disintegration of the classical synthesis, the question that the church was left to face is, well, how do we now approach apologetics? How can we legitimately make a case for God without falling into the trap of problems posed by Kant? And frankly, there were several different approaches to this. One of the main ones was what I've already defined as fideism, where people try to just leap over the ditch or jump over the wall or go around it, dig under it, through faith, saying, oh, we can't argue convincingly for the existence of God. This is something that you just have to take on faith. And that's the way not only many theologians have gone, but also many Christians have said to people when they raise objections to their personal faith, you know, why do you believe what you believe? And they say, well, you just have to take it by faith. And some even go so far as to say, you have to take a leap of faith into the darkness and hope that there's somebody out there that will catch you. And that reminds me of one of my favorite illustrations that I used to hear from Jim Boyce, where he told the story of the mountain climber who was high up on the wall of the mountain, a couple of thousand feet from the canyon floor, when all of a sudden his rope broke and he started to fall, and he reached out and grabbed a hold of a tiny little branch that was growing out of the rocks, and he was holding on with all of his might with one hand suspended 2,000 feet above the ground, and he could feel that the branch was coming loose from the side of the rock face, and he lifted his eyes to heaven and cried out, is there anyone up there who can help me? And suddenly there was this deep voice coming out of the clouds saying, I can help you. Trust me. Let go of the branch and have faith. He says, and the mountain climber looked up at the clouds, and he looked down on the canyon floor and looked back up the clouds and said, is there anybody else up there that can help me? That's part of the problem of just going on blind faith. And even though the term faith has a highly valued meaning to biblical Christianity, there is a difference between that faith and credulity and foolishness. But again, people are saying that the way of the Christian world is the way of faith, not the way of reason. The ancient church father Tertullian raised the question rhetorically, what does Jerusalem have to do with Athens? And he said, I believe Christianity because it's absurd. Well, If he means absurd from the world's perspective, that's one thing. But if he means really objectively absurd, then that would be a serious slander against the character of God and against the Holy Spirit, who is the Spirit of truth. Others take the position that the way to reconstruct theism is through appeals to history. I have many friends who are apologists who take this route, acknowledging that arguments from the field of history can never give you absolute proof, but only a high degree of probability based upon empirical investigation, but that high degree of probability gives you what's called moral certainty. My friend John Warwick Montgomery, for example, prefers this way of arguing from history and particularly from the historical Jesus back to the existence of God, and saying that the arguments from biblical history may not give you formal certainty such as is found in logical deduction, but certainly is evidential to such a degree that it leaves the person without any moral escape hatch. Now, we say in the courtroom today, when people are charged with serious crimes, that the burden of proof is on the prosecution, and they must prove that the person is guilty beyond a reasonable doubt. And so those who were called evidentialists who argue from history try to show that the evidence of history so communicates and proves the existence of God that it is beyond a reasonable doubt, and the evidence is so overwhelming and astronomical in its probability that only a fool would deny what it clearly manifests. The problem I have with that is that I think there's a better way, and that even if we have an overwhelming probability, the sinner still has that tiny little escape hatch where they can say, well, you didn't prove it beyond a shadow of a doubt. Maybe it's not reasonable for me to doubt it, but you haven't proven your case conclusively. And also, there was a philosopher by the name of Lessing who, in a similar fashion to Immanuel Kant's critique of the traditional arguments, pose the metaphor of the great ditch that divides this world from the world of God. And he said that the contingent things of events in history can never yield the proof of eternal things. That was his argument that was very similar, as I said, to Kant. But again, this is one way that people approach the issue by reasoning from history and from evidence. In fact, I am frequently described in the world of apologetics as an evidentialist. And I've tried so many times to clarify that that's not where I'm coming from, that I've given up on it and just let people call me an evidentialist, and because I know what they mean by it. They think there are only two kinds of apologists, presuppositionalists or evidentialists, where there's really more than that. And I would fall into the school of thought that is called the classical school of apologetics. And the difference between the classical school and the evidential school is this. The evidentialists argue that the evidence drawn from history and elsewhere give you a high degree of probability for the existence of God, where the classicist argues that proof for the existence of God is conclusive, that it is in fact compelling, that it is actual proof, and leaves people without any excuse whatsoever. Now, that's a very burdensome thing to claim, that you can prove the existence of God absolutely. Because if you fail to do it, then you have mud all over your face for having made the audacious claim that your proof is compelling. But I do think that classical apologetics achieves that goal of compelling proof. But before we get to the classical view, let me mention another approach to apologetics, which has become the overwhelming majority report within Reformed theology. And that is the view of apologetics known as presuppositional apologetics. There's more than one variety of it. There's axiomatic presuppositionalism that was championed by Gordon Clark, but the more popular view of presuppositionalism is that was developed by Cornelius Van Til, late of Westminster Theological Seminary in Philadelphia, where he labored for several decades, and who has published much in this field, and who was indeed a genuine giant and titan of the Christian faith. The book that I co-authored with John Gerstner and Lindsay, we entitled Classical Apologetics, includes in one-third of that book a comprehensive critique of presuppositionalism. So because of that book that Art Lindsley and John Gerstner and I authored, we have become engaged in ongoing dialogue within the Reformed camp with respect to what is the preferred approach to doing apologetics. And Dr. Van Til, having written in the English language, which was not his native tongue, he was a native of Holland, sometimes writes in a style that is somewhat difficult to follow. And because of that, not only do his critics differ among themselves as to what he was actually saying, but also some of his most noteworthy students differ in how they interpret him. Some of his students interpret Van Til as a fideist, whereas I think his most able interpreter, the late Gregory Bahnsen, did not see Van Til as a fideist, but saw him arguing a rational case for the existence of God. And I'm not going to get into a lot of discussion right now about presuppositionalism, only to say by way of introduction that the presuppositional approach says this, that in order to arrive at the conclusion that God exists, in order to prove the existence of God, you must start with your primary premise, your first premise, being the presupposition of the existence of God. In other words, that unless you start by presupposing the existence of God, you will never get to the conclusion of the existence of God. Now, of course, the immediate objection that is raised against that form of thinking is that procedure of starting with the thesis that God exists and then reasoning to the conclusion that God exists involves a classic fallacy of logic called the petitio principii fallacy, or the fallacy of circular reasoning. And the fallacy of circular reasoning occurs when the conclusion appears already in one of your premises. See that the conclusion is already assumed up here. And so this is a faulty form of reasoning which invalidates an argument. And that's been the chief objection raised against presuppositional apologetics. However, the defense that Dr. Van Til gave to that, because he was certainly aware that that charge would be made against this approach, he defended it by saying that all reasoning moves in a circular fashion, insofar as its starting point, its middle ground, and its conclusions are all involved with each other. Which is to say, if you start with a rational premise and you reason consistently in a rational way, your conclusion will be of a rational sort. And so with that kind of definition, Dr. Van Til justifies his use of circular reasoning saying that it's no different from anybody else because all reasoning is circular in that sense. Well, those of us who don't adopt this approach to apologetics find in the justification for circular reasoning the commission of a second fallacy that is as deadly as the first one. The first fallacy is the fallacy of circular reasoning, which in classic categories of logic invalidates an argument. The justification for using circular reasoning involves the second fallacy, which is the fallacy of equivocation, where a term changes its meaning in the middle of the argument. When he justifies circular reasoning by saying that all reasoning is circular in the sense that its starting point and its conclusion are of the similar sort, that's not what is meant by circular reasoning. We've all understood that a rational argument, if it's going to be rational, must be consistently rational throughout. And why call that a circle when in fact it's linear? You begin with a rational premise, you use another rational premise, and you move and advance to a conclusion that is of a rational sort without running around in a circle. Now, granted, there is a presupposition in rational argument, the presupposition of reason, the presupposition of the law of non-contradiction, the presupposition of causality, and the other presuppositions that I've been setting before you in this class, including the basic reliability of sense perception and the analogical use of language. Now, those who defend Dr. Van Til here, like Greg Bahnsen, are saying really what Van Til is getting at here is something a little deeper than a superficial exercise in circular reasoning. What he's saying is that if you want to assume rationality, to even assume rationality involves you out of necessity of presupposing the existence of God. Because without God, there is no foundation for rationality. There's no foundation for trusting the law of causality. There's no foundation for trusting the basic reliability of sense perception. And so even though you don't admit it, when you advocate reason, you are already assuming the ground of that reason, which is God himself. So let's just be open and above board and say, anybody who presupposes rationality is therefore presupposing the existence of God, and they're simply disguising that. And so I feel the weight of that because we certainly agree as classicists that it is true that if rationality is to be meaningful, and if these presuppositions of epistemology that I'm talking about are sound, then they scream for the existence of God. But that's exactly what classical apologetics is trying to prove, that if you want to be rational, you've got to affirm the existence of God, because the very reason that you're presupposing demands the existence of God. But we have to show people that, and we don't think it's a good strategy just to muddle the argument by saying, well, you have to start with the existence of God in your premise, in your argument, in order to approve it. Because then the other guy says, well, I'm going to start without the premise of God, and I'm going to end up in meaninglessness. Okay? And now what you have is a tie. And as they say, that's like kissing your sister, and we're not interested in that kind of experience. So the biggest objection that I have, frankly, besides these logical errors to presuppositionalism, is that nobody starts with God except God. You can't start in your mind with God, the knowledge of God, unless you're God. Where we say you start is with self-consciousness. And from self-consciousness, you move to the existence of God. You don't start with God consciousness and move to the existence of the self. By necessity, human beings thinking with human minds must start with where they are, with their brain. Now, the objection that comes to that is that we are capitulating to secular, pagan ideas of thought. I remember debating this point with one of the advocates of presuppositionalism in a public meeting almost 30 years ago, where this particular professor was very exercised when I said that you have to start with self-consciousness. And he said that that's unbiblical, because that what I'm doing is assuming the autonomy of the self rather than the sovereignty of God, and that this is exactly what Adam and Eve did in the Garden of Eden when they rebelled against God, and that it is a sinful, fallen, corrupt way to start reasoning by beginning with the self rather than with God. And I said to him, I would certainly agree that if my first supposition, my primary premise in reasoning, was the autonomy of myself, that I would be guilty of everything you say, that I would be indeed already embracing paganism, and I could only end up, if I were indeed consistent with the deification of the self and the rejection of God. But I said, we don't start with the autonomy of the self, but simply the consciousness of the self. And I reminded my friend that Augustine himself said that with self-consciousness always comes immediately an awareness of finitude. That the moment that you're aware of yourself as a self, you know you're not God. And that's what Calvin argued at the same time. And I'm saying that the idea of autonomy, where you're a law unto yourself, is not contained in the idea of self-consciousness. If it were, it would indeed be sinful to start at that point. But what we're saying is that the beginning with self-consciousness is a given to creatureliness. It's the only place any self can start with their thinking. You cannot start in your mind with his thought, or with my thought, or with God's thought. The only thing you start with is your own self-awareness, and from there you move, because you are a self, and you will soon discover that you are not autonomous at all. And that's what we're saying, that if you begin with self-consciousness and you reason correctly, so far from ending in autonomy, you will in fact end by necessarily affirming the existence of God. Well, again, that's just a very brief overview, because this dialogue goes on and on and on, and we've had several discussions among ourselves, and this is an intramural debate among Reformed thinkers who, apart from this approach to apologetics, agree on basically all the doctrines of the Reformed faith, but disagree on what is the proper way to proceed strategically and theologically in our defense of God. The fear among presuppositionalists is that in arguing rationally and empirically, that we give too much away to the pagan world. And of course, the fear of the classicists for the presuppositionists is they give too much away. They give the pagan an excuse for not believing in the existence of God, because the pagan can see that their approach violates principles of rationality. But one thing we all agree on is that the construction of the existence of God is certainly the most important single premise in the building of a person's life and worldview. And that we know that what the pagan does, according to Romans 1, is that the first lie that he embraces is the denial of the eternal power and deity of God. And then his mind becomes darkened. And the more brilliant he is, the further away he moves from that first awareness of God that he gets in nature. And so we all agree in the supreme importance of establishing early on in our apologetic the existence of God. That's the first thing that has to be established. We agree that God is first in the order of being, obviously. But the disagreement is what comes first in the process of knowing. We say God is first in the order of being, but not first in the order of knowing.
2: An important distinction there between classical and presuppositional apologetics.
0: I'm glad you've joined us today for this Thursday edition of Renewing Your Mind. 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And when you think about it, only one of them is logically compelling. 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

Ezekiel chapter 38, verse 23. So I will show my greatness and my holiness and make myself known in the eyes of many nations. Then they will know that

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1: Welcome to Bible Q&A with John MacArthur. John's the author of the MacArthur New Testament Commentary Series. Well, as you gather with friends and family this Christmas season, you'll probably read the Nativity account from the Gospel of Matthew or Luke. In doing so, many folks will skip the genealogies of Jesus. They're long, may seem unimportant. Let's address that for a moment, John. Why did the Holy Spirit include such detailed genealogies in the account of Christ's birth?
2: Absolutely critical to put the genealogies in Matthew and Luke, Denny, because it must be verifiable that Jesus comes through the line of David. The promise came in 2 Samuel 7 from God to David that the Messiah who would reign on the eternal throne would be a son of his. Why two genealogies? One of them is Joseph's genealogy, and the other is Mary's genealogy. And perhaps most people don't even realize that both of them were in the line of David. That's right. In the case of Joseph, he flows right from the very beginning down through Abraham all the way to his father. From the line of Mary, it goes back from her all the way back to David. But in both cases, they were in the Davidic line, so that both his father and his mother, his father simply an earthly symbol of father, since he had no part in the birth of the Lord Jesus Christ, but Mary, his true physical mother in the wonderful reality of the virgin birth, both belong in David's line. No person in the ministry of Jesus ever questioned his lineage.
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4: Hear the word. Reading from Matthew 5, verses 10 through 12. Blessed are they which are persecuted for righteousness' sake, for theirs is the kingdom of heaven. 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Rejoice and be exceeding glad, for great is your reward in heaven, for so persecuted they the prophets which were before you. Reading from Matthew 5, verses 10 through 12.
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0: Jesus performed multiple signs and miracles to substantiate his identity, his purpose, and his power. Many of his listeners were convinced, but religious leaders only became angrier and more frustrated. What about you? What do you believe? Today on Truth for Life, Alistair Begg reviews the evidence and the responses.
1: I invite you to turn to the 12th chapter of the Gospel of John and to follow along as I read just a brief section from verse 20 to verse 26. John chapter 12 and verse 20. Now, among those who went up to worship at the feast were some Greeks. So these came to Philip, who was from Bethsaida in Galilee, and asked him, "Sir, we wish to see Jesus." Philip went and told Andrew. Andrew and Philip went and told Jesus. And Jesus answered them, "The hour has come for the Son of Man to be glorified. Truly, truly, I say to you, unless a grain of wheat falls into the earth and dies, it remains alone. But if it dies, it bears much fruit. Whoever loves his life loses it, and whoever hates his life in this world will keep it for eternal life. If anyone serves me, he must follow me, and where I am, there will my servant be also. If anyone serves me, the Father will honor him." Amen. We thank you, Father, that you have left to us your word, that when your word is proclaimed, your voice is heard, that you are the God who speaks in such a way that even the dead, hearing your voice, may come to life. Accomplish, Lord, your purposes in our study this morning and this evening, we ask, for Jesus' sake. Amen. Well, you would have picked out our truly, truly there in verse 24. For those of you who are visiting, we started some time ago, I think, and we have been working our way through the Gospel of John considering these. Verse 24, "Truly, truly, I say to you, unless a grain of wheat falls into the earth and dies, it remains alone. But if it dies, it bears much fruit." And what Jesus is making clear here in this illustration is that his death is the basis, is the source of spiritual life to the world. That by his death, he brings life to the world. Now, in coming to each of these texts, we have been fairly repetitive in saying to one another, it is very important that we understand each of these in light of the wider perspective of the entirety of the Gospel of John. And we know that the stated purpose of John in writing this gospel is not an academic purpose, but it is an evangelistic purpose. And we know that from what he says in the 31st verse of chapter 20, quotes, "Jesus did many other miraculous signs in the presence of his disciples, which are not recorded in this book. But these are written that you might believe that Jesus is the Christ, the Son of God, and that by believing you may have life in his name." Now, each of the gospel writers, the synoptic writers, Matthew, Mark, and Luke, and John, have an express purpose in the way in which they unfold the material. And what John has provided for us is a highly concentrated perspective on the work of Jesus. And he has marshaled, if you like, under the direction of the Holy Spirit, the material that he provides for us in such a way that he presents these signs. Not every sign, but approximately seven of these signs. He presents them, if you like, as evidence concerning the identity of Jesus, the purpose of Jesus, and the power of Jesus. These signs, this evidence, is to provide a basis for the response of faith, and the response of faith is then, in turn, to be seen by discovering life in his name. And so it's important that we keep this in mind, not only as we're listening to the Bible being taught, but as we're sharing the Bible with others, as we're telling other people, as I hope we are, when we have occasion to meet them, about Jesus. Because I find that people are very, very quick to say, often in rebuttal, that they're not prepared to take a leap into the dark. They understand, perhaps, the forcefulness or the enthusiasm that we may share with them, but we're not going to take a leap into the dark. And part of the privilege that is entrusted to us is to say, no, nobody wants you to take a leap into the dark. In fact, what the Bible is asking us to do is to step out of the darkness and into the light of life. Jesus says, I am the light of the world. He that follows me will not walk in darkness. So it's not leaping into the dark, it is stepping out of the dark into the embrace of Jesus. Now, what we've also said is that we need to consider each of these statements, not only within the framework of John's express purpose for his gospel, but also in light of the setting, the place in which we find it. It's important for us perhaps also to recognize, and you'll see this just by reading yourself, that this chapter, this 12th chapter of John, contains for us the last words and acts of Jesus that are conveyed in the public arena. This is John's final recording of what Jesus was doing and saying out, if you like, in the thoroughfares of life. When you turn from 12 into 13, then you find that he is now with his disciples. You then have the upper room discourse where he is preparing his disciples for the fact that I'm going away, don't let your hearts be troubled, I'm going away, and so on. And then he prays in chapter 17, and then in chapter 18, we then come to the events of the Passion. Now, given that it is Jesus' closing public statements, if you like, as recorded by John, I think it's worth just noticing in verse 44 that Jesus is crying out to the world that he has come to. And what does he cry out in verse 44? Whoever believes in me, he says, believes not in me, but in him who sent me. And whoever sees me, sees him who sent me. I've come into the world as light, so that whoever believes in me may not remain in darkness. So that what Jesus has come to do, as he steps out into the thoroughfare of life, as he approaches the closing stages of this, no surprise, he is still saying the same thing. And sometimes when you say that we as pastors keep saying the same thing over and over again, there is good precedent for that, because that's exactly what Jesus is doing. Now, I gathered my thoughts. I sat for a long time staring. I usually do. But I finally wrote down four words to help me. If they help you, then that's fine. If not, it just gives me a framework. First word is frustration. The second word is investigation. The third word is explanation. And the fourth word is application. But you don't need to worry about anything other than frustration. Not that you're going to be frustrated by this, although there is a possibility that you will be. Because what I found myself doing was going back through the Gospel of John to understand just why it is that here in chapter 12, you will find that the crowd is going out to meet Jesus. This is verse 18. This, incidentally, is why it's important for you to have your Bible. The reason why the crowd went out to meet him was that they heard he had done this sign. That is the sign of the raising of Lazarus, an unmistakable sign. And so the Pharisees said to one another, this is going nowhere. You see that you are gaining nothing. Look, the whole world has gone after him. We've been trying to shut this down for ages, and look at where we are. The world, the voice of the evil one, from the very beginning, seeking to disband that which God has put in place. Now, it's something of a paper chase, and I invite you to follow my little chase under the heading of frustration on the part of the Jews. Remember, he came to his own. His own did not receive him. Not only did they not receive him, but they opposed him. And they were actually filled with animosity towards him. Now, for example, in chapter 5, if you remember, we studied in part the healing of the invalid at the pool. That's chapter 5. The reaction to that on the part of the religious establishment was not solid. Verse 10 of chapter 5, now that day when the man was healed was the Sabbath. So the Jews said to the man who had been healed, we rejoice with you that after being an invalid for 38 years, you are now up and about. Now, if you don't have a Bible, you don't know whether they said that or not. If you have a Bible, you know they never said anything of the kind. They said, it is the Sabbath, and it's not lawful for you to take up your bed. In verse 16, the man, of course, had gone away and told the people what was going on. Verse 16, and this is why the Jews were persecuting Jesus, because he was doing these things on the Sabbath. And he says to them, well, you should just know that my Father works on the Sabbath. He makes the wind blow. He makes the sun rise. He puts the moon in its place. The oceans are under his control. And I, too, am working. Well, that frustrated them even further. Verse 18, this was why the Jews were seeking all the more to kill him. Because not only was he breaking the Sabbath, but he was even calling God his own Father, making himself equal with God. I remember what John's purpose is. I've provided these things in order that you might believe that Jesus is the Christ and that by believing you might have life in his name. And they hear this and they say, no, we want nothing to do with that at all. We can move from 5 into chapter 7, where we have the record of Jesus at the Feast of the Booths. And on that occasion, we're told by John, there was a tremendous amount of muttering that was going on there in verse 12. And there was much muttering about Jesus among the people. While some said he's a good man, others said, no, he's leading the people astray. Yet, for fear of the Jews, no one spoke openly of him. And in fact, what they were seeking to do was arrest him. You can see that in verse 30. So they were seeking to arrest him, but no one laid a hand on him because his hour had not yet come. We'll come back to that later. Yet many of the people believed in him. They said, when the Christ appears, will he do more signs than this man has done? And the Pharisees heard the crowd muttering these things about him, and the chief priests and the Pharisees sent officers to arrest him. As you read on in the chapter, you find that there was a division among the people. When they heard these words, some of the people said, verse 40, this really is the prophet. Others said, this is the Christ. Some said, is the Christ to come from Galilee? It's interesting. It's the kind of thing you would have in a conversation, perhaps, as you're sitting waiting for an airplane and somebody starts the conversation and they say the very same thing. Well, you know, I've given some thought to Jesus. I'm from a Muslim background. I actually believe that he was a prophet. And somebody says, well, he wasn't simply a prophet. He was actually the Messiah of God. Oh, says my Muslim friend, but I don't believe that. And then we have to say, well, who's right here? Is he simply a prophet, or is he the actual incarnate Son of God? This is the Christ. But some said, is the Christ to come from Galilee? And then they have a big interchange about that. It's quite wonderful, actually. And then in verse 45, then the officers then came to the chief priests, who said to him, why did you not bring him? Because remember, they sent the officers to get Jesus. We don't have to close him down. And the officers come back. And they don't have Jesus. Why didn't you bring Jesus? Well, they said, nobody ever spoke like this man. And the Pharisees said, oh, no, you're not telling me that you've swallowed this now as well. You guys, you're the officers. You're supposed to be taking care of this. Have you been deceived by him? Isn't that what some of our unbelieving friends say? You've just been deceived. You've swallowed a bill of goods. Have been deceived? Have any of the authorities of the Pharisees believed in him? What they're saying is this, you don't see any of us believing in Jesus. But the crowd the ignorant crowd, the people that don't know the law, they're accursed. What a level of frustration, you see, when an individual wrestling with who Jesus is and what he's done decides again and again to have nothing to do with him. That might be where you are today. I don't know. Chapter 8, you don't see any of us believing in Jesus. But the crowd, the ignorant crowd, the people that don't know the law, they're accursed. What a level of frustration, you see, when an individual wrestling with who

Eventually, it hits the point in verse 58. Jesus said to them, "Truly, truly, I say to you, before Abraham was, I am." Well, that did it. That was clarity, wasn't it? That pushes them over the edge. And so they picked up stones to throw at him. But Jesus hid himself and went out of the temple. How amazingly frustrating. Chapter 9 is fantastic, isn't it? You remember the man born blind. What a predicament this is for them, because the man can see, and they can see that the man can see. But they don't want to believe why it is that the man can see. The person says, you know, in fact, thinking of Wesley, Wesley was a vicar who had a problem with booze and a horrible bad temper while he was a vicar, because he was an unconverted minister. It was only when his heart was strangely warmed and he discovered the reality of who Jesus is that he discovered abstinence, as it turns out, and he began to get his temper by the power of the Holy Spirit under his control. But when he and his brother came to their mother and said, "We just actually have discovered who Jesus is," their mother said, "Oh, no, no, you've known who Jesus is for a long time. You're a minister, for goodness sake." They were unconverted ministers, offering the bread of life to people, having never eaten the bread themselves. And these individuals, who are the ones who should be declaring the work of the prophets and the fulfillment of their purposes, they are dumbfounded by the fact that this man who was born blind can now see. And once again, notice how gracious they are to him. Verse 32, "Never since the world began has it been heard that anyone opened the eyes of a man born blind. If this man were not from God, he could do nothing." This is the blind man speaking. "They answered him, 'You were born in utter sin, and you're going to teach us?' And they threw him out on the street." In chapter 10, you will remember, in response to the fact that Jesus declares himself to be the good shepherd, once again, instead of deciding to follow him, verse 31, they picked up stones again to stone him. And Jesus appeals to them. Logic. The Jews said to him, "It is not for a good work that we're going to stone you, but for blasphemy, because you, being a man, make yourself God." And Jesus actually points out to them, "If I'm not doing the works of my Father, then do not believe me. But if I do them, even though you do not believe me, believe the signs, believe the works, that you may know and understand that the Father is in me and I am in the Father." And again, they sought to arrest him. You see, the Jews who are opposing him are right to conclude that Jesus is claiming deity. That's their problem. They realize that he's actually declaring himself to be the Messiah. And they're right to recognize that claim. What they're wrong about is then assigning to him blasphemy. Because the irony actually is, they are the true blasphemers. They are within touching distance of the Messiah. They are the ones who have been present to see his miracles, to hear his words. And he is speaking clearly to them. He's compelling, if you like, them to think logically about things. Forget this idea that the way you become a Christian is you disengage your brain and put it under the seat and try and feel your way into something. No, not for a moment. And so we're told that he escaped. And he escaped from their hands, verse 39. He didn't escape to avoid pain, but he escaped to fulfill his purpose. Which brings us to chapter 11. Chapter 11, what a shame that there is no truly, truly in chapter 11.

0: 11. This is such a disappointment to me because I wanted to do chapter 11. But you know what has happened. And you know that in the interchange that takes place between Jesus and Martha and Mary, the striking question that falls right in the middle of it all, and it is a question for the ages, isn't it? Where Jesus, having said, "I am the resurrection and the life, whoever believes in me, even though he die, yet shall he live, and to everyone who lives and believes in me shall never die." And then here's the question, do you believe this? Do you believe this? He's not asking, do you believe in religion? He's not asking anything other than, do you believe this? Coming to a belief, which in John's terminology involves personally committing oneself to Jesus as Son of God, Savior, Lord, Lamb of God, and King.
1: 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I just want to say thank you for being direct and unapologetic in your teaching. 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Thank God for his word." 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The book is our way of saying thanks for your support. 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I'm Bob Lapine. Many of Jesus' listeners were convinced of who he was, and yet others refused to believe, regardless of what they heard or saw. Why is this? Tomorrow we'll review even more of the evidence and the responses. 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
4: 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Here's the standard. 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
5: 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I study God's holiness not because I'm holy, but because I'm not holy, and I know it. So it's not enough simply to say, I believe in God, some amorphous, mysterious, cloudy spirit up in the sky. But the God we believe in is personal, and the God that we believe in is moral. He is ethical. He is holy. And he gives commandments to his people. And he gets exercised about whether we obey those commandments.
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7: This is John MacArthur with another edition of Portraits of Grace. Jesus' death on the cross was not easy, nor was it without cost. In fact, it was a horrible death. It was not calm or peaceful. Rather, torture and agony accompanied it. While he was guilty of no sin, he chose to suffer the weight of all sins just the same. He died under the curse of sins committed by others. Jesus willingly came to taste death as a man so he could free people like you and me from the bonds of death. And it was all prompted by his unbounded love for us. The Apostle John wrote, "In this is love, not that we loved God, but that he loved us and sent his Son to be the covering for our sins. He is your great substitute, whom you can thank and praise throughout time and eternity as you strive to live as a portrait of grace."
8: Hope and encouragement are always here. Family Radio. John Piper coming up in about 15 minutes with today's question and answer session on Ask Pastor John. But first, we welcome the late Dr. Bob Cook for today's Walk with the King.
9: All right. Thank you very much. And hello again, radio friends. How in the world are you? You doing all right? Well, this is your friend, Dr. Cook, and I'm glad to be back with you. We're looking at Colossians. Colossians 1:9. Paul says, "For this cause," and the word "this cause" refers back to what he's just been saying. He has heard about the saints and faithful brethren in Christ in Colossae. And he's heard of their faith and love and hope and fruitfulness and personal knowledge of the gospel, all of these things. And he says, "For this cause, because I've heard all this about you, I'm not ceasing to pray for you." We do not cease to pray for you, he says, "and to desire that you might be filled with the knowledge of God's will in all wisdom and spiritual understanding." That's about as far as we got the last time we were together, that word desire. I was just in the process at that point of referring you to Mark chapter 11, I think it is, where the Lord Jesus said something to his disciples along the line of this matter of desire in prayer. May I go back to that then again? In the morning, it says, as they passed by, they saw the fig tree dried up from the roots. You remember that the Lord Jesus, in order to teach the people around him an object lesson about Israel and its fruitlessness, he sought for fruit and there was none. And he said, "No man eat fruit of thee hereafter forever." And his disciples heard it. That's Mark 11:14. Now in Mark 11:20, it says, they saw the fig tree dried up from the roots. And Peter, calling to remembrance, saith, "Master, behold, the fig tree which thou cursest is withered away." He was surprised that something happened. Typical human reaction, isn't it? Surprise that something should actually happen as a result of the word of our blessed Lord. Well, it does. When Jesus says something, you have results. And so there you have the setup. Peter is surprised that something is happening, and our Lord's answer gives us the key now to successful praying. Jesus answering said unto them, have faith in God. He said, fellas, you're not dealing with just human situations here. You're dealing with God's impact upon human life. That's the difference. Have faith in God. For he says, whosoever shall say unto this mountain, be thou removed, be thou cast into the sea, and shall not doubt in his heart, but shall believe that those things which he saith shall come to pass, he shall have whatsoever he saith. Therefore, because when you're dealing with God, nothing is impossible. Therefore, I say unto you, what things soever ye desire, when ye pray, believe that ye receive them, and ye shall have them. And when ye stand praying, forgive if ye have aught against any, that your Father also which is in heaven may forgive you your trespasses. But if you do not forgive, neither will your Father which is in heaven forgive your trespasses. Now, what our Lord was saying there, all of this grows out of Paul's use of the word desire in Colossians 1. You know where we're going now? What our Lord was saying was, fellas, you're not dealing just with human nature situations. You are dealing with God. Now, can you bring that concept into your daily life, beloved? Oh, it makes such a difference. Ye are laborers together with God, Paul says. Ye are God's husbandry. Ye are God's building. God is treating you like his farm. He's growing something in your life. God is treating you like the beautiful building that's being constructed by a master architect. Ye are laborers together with God. God is actually working at your side. In other words, all that you are, where you are, what you are, and what is happening to you this minute is involved in the eternal plan and purpose of Almighty God. Because that is so, you then have the right to talk to him about what is on your heart in these matters. He said, if you speak to the mountain of difficulty and have no doubt in your heart, but you believe that those things which you're saying shall come to pass, it will happen. God waits for you, beloved, to say what you want so he can do it. Now, the first concept is your present circumstances are linked with God. Second, your heart desires can be made known to God, and something as a result will happen. God does answer prayer. Now, third, the procedure is very plain. Verse 24. It involves desire, prayer, and acceptance. Believe that ye receive. Acceptance. And then possession ye shall have. You want to think about that for a moment? What is the procedure then that we follow in this matter of prayer as our Lord lays it out? It starts with desire. That's a very strong word, as I explained to you the last time we got together. It's a combination of beg and entreat and long for and crave and demand and need and ask and desire. All of those different connotations are bound up in that one verb that is used here. In other words, we'd say, what is it that you really want? What is it that you really want? When you boil it down, the things that are absolutely important to you are very few in number. Isn't that true? Oh, there are a lot of things that you wish you had. You know, I wish someone would leave me $1 million. Well, it's not about to happen. I don't know any rich people that are going to do that. A nice thought, you know, but I don't really desire that. There aren't too many things in life that you can list as being absolutely life and death important. I used to say to the young people at the college, During those years when I served as president, I used to say, make a list of the things for which you would be willing to be shot dead at 5 o'clock tomorrow morning. Now, it'd be a very short list when you come down to it, and the more you think about it, the shorter it gets. Right? So, this word desire leads to a very short but an extremely important list of things. What is it you really want? Now, somebody listening to me has a troubled home. And if I said, what do you want? Well, you might say, I wish my husband would treat me better, or I wish my wife would be more responsive to me, or whatever, you know. This really is not the thing that you really desire. What you really desire is a home full of God and full of happiness and full of peace. Interpersonal weather, that is the conditions between you and your spouse, will improve when the relationship with God improves. You know that. I tell you that simply to remind you that desire is a strong word, and it needs to be focused upon those matters that are eternal in nature or that affect God's working in your life. Okay? What things soever you desire, what is it that is so important that you've got to have it? You bring that to God and you're going to get an answer. All right? So the desire. Then he said, pray. You'd be surprised how many people fail to verbalize their requests. Paul the Apostle said, don't worry about anything, but in everything, by prayer and supplication with thanksgiving, let your requests be made known unto God. And as a result, the peace of God that passes all understanding will keep your hearts and minds through Christ Jesus. Requests. That is to say, you have thought through what it is you really want. Our Lord Jesus asked people that way. He said, what is it you want me to do? Well, they said, Lord, that we might receive our sight. He knew they were blind. That was obvious. But he wanted them to say. Dr. Walter Wilson, my dear, dear friend of many years, now with the Lord, of course. Do you remember him, Walter L. Wilson? The beloved physician, they used to call him. I remember his saying in my hearing, you have to say something in prayer. Even our Lord, he would go on, even our Lord told us that. He said, when ye pray, say, our Father. Say something to God, said he. Don't just mumble a few form expressions. A very good piece of advice, I thought. And so he said, what things you ever you desire, when you pray. Praying means verbalizing my request to God as exactly as I can. You people in business know that you don't depend on verbal instructions. You say, write it out. Well, if necessary, write out your petition so that you're saying exactly what you mean when you talk with God. Pray means verbalize that need, which to you is so very, very important. We'll go on with this the next time we get together. Dear Father, today, help us to know what it is that we really desire and then to go after it in faith from Thee. In Jesus' name, amen. Till I meet you once again by way of radio, walk with the King today and be a blessing.
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13: Well, life in this fallen world is complex. We live with insecurities and anxieties and with questions, unanswered questions about our relationships, marriage, parenting, ministry, and of course, questions about God Himself and His ways. 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Listeners, send me questions. I find the best ones and put them to longtime pastor and author John Piper. And together we open our Bibles for answers. I'm your host, Tony Ranke, with today's question. Well, today we have a pair of solid Bible questions that at first don't seem to be related, but they are united by Paul in Colossians chapter 3, verses 9 to 11. So I'll lump them together in this episode. The first one is from a listener named Aaron. Pastor John, hello. In light of Colossians 3, 9 to 11, that we have put off the old self and put on the new self. What role does ethnic identity now play in the Christian life? And why does Paul relate this identity to putting off the old self? And the second question on the same text is from a listener named Justin. Pastor John, hello, and thank you for considering my question. Paul says in Colossians 3:11 that Christ is all and in all. That seems very significant to me. Can you explain it?
14: It does sound significant because it is significant.
13: Yes.
14: And it is beautiful.
13: Yeah.
14: I mean, who wouldn't want to know what that means for us? Christ is all and in all. So let's read it in context. Here's Colossians 3, starting in the middle of verse 9 through 11. You have put off the old self with its practices and have put on the new self, which is being renewed in knowledge after the image of its creator. Here, and the here there means here in this church, in these relationships, in this group of people who have put off the old and put on the new. Here, there is not Greek and Jew, circumcised and uncircumcised, barbarian, Scythian, slave, free, but Christ is all and in all. So Paul moves from individual newness in verse 10 to corporate or church or relational newness in verse 11. And it's crucial to see that movement. A lot of people would like to deny that it moved that direction, but it doesn't. It moves from individual to corporate. Verse 10, you have put off the old self, very individual, with its practices, and have put on the new self, which is being renewed in knowledge after the image of its creator. Now, in order to understand what he's going to say about the newness of the new relationships, we have to get at the essence of what the newness of the new self is. The church is made up of people whose old self has died and whose new self has been created in the image of Christ. God in Christ has brought a new creation into being, our new self. So what then is the central mark of the old self that died and the new self that lives? This is going to shape all our relationships. So Galatians 5:24, Paul said, those who belong to Christ have crucified the flesh. So the old self, that which died, called the flesh, what's that? It's the flesh. Romans 8:7, the flesh is hostile to God. It's insubordinate. It's unable to please God. It's our old rebellious self. When we became Christians, that self died. What about the new self? What's new about the new self? What marks it? The new self is the humble, believing self, Galatians 2:20. I have been crucified with Christ. It's no longer I who live, but Christ who lives in me. And the life I now live, I live by faith in the Son of God. That's the new me, the me of faith. So I died, my old self died. The new life is the new life or the new person of faith. In other words, my hostile, insubordinate, spiritually paralyzed self died, and a new believing, trusting, dependent, humble self came into being. But here's the crucial link with the statement, Christ is all and in all. Galatians 2:20 says, the life I now live, I live by faith. Yes, but it also says, it is no longer I who live, but Christ who lives in me. In other words, another way to say that all Christians have put on a new believing self is to say that all Christians are indwelt by Christ. The essence of our newness is that we are not just Christ trusting and Christ treasuring, but we are Christ inhabited. Our new life is Christ in us. He is our inner life. He is our life. If he were not there, we would be dead. Therefore, when Colossians 3:11 says, Christ is all and in all, the in all is the same as saying we have put off the old self and put on the new. Our new self, individually, is Christ inhabited, the Christ indwelt self. Christ in us is our newness, the newness of every member. This is what it means to be a Christian. Every Christian should be able to say this. Then, from his place within each of us, from Christ's place within each of us, he makes himself our supreme treasure. That's what Paul means in Philippians 1 when he says, to live is Christ, to live is Christ. Mm. And in Philippians 3 when he says, I count everything as loss because of the surpassing worth of knowing Christ Jesus my Lord. For his sake I've suffered the loss of everything and count them as rubbish in order that I might gain Christ. So Christ is all means Christ has become more valuable than all. And it means whatever besides Christ has value for me, it has that value because of its relation to Christ. Now we can relate all of this to the relationships in the new community in verse 11. So verse 11 says, here in this church where the old self has gone and the new self is put on, here there is not Greek and Jew, circumcised and uncircumcised, barbarian, Scythian, slave, free, but Christ is all and in all. Jew and Greek, the age-old hostility, some with covenant privilege, some without it, and unclean latecomers, circumcised and uncircumcised, those who conform in all the traditions of the privileged people and those who bear no marks of that privilege. Barbarians, the foreigners, uncultured, foolish by Greek and Jewish standards, with weird languages like bar, bar, bar, bar, bar. That's why they're called barbarians, literally. Scythian, the distant people to the north of the Black Sea, the epitome of unrefinement and savagery. Josephus wrote, Scythians who delight in murdering people are a little better than wild dogs. Slave and free, the opposite poles of the economic strata of society. If Christ is all, and if Christ is in all, what becomes of those relationships? Once we boasted in our culture and our intellect like the Greeks, but now Christ is all. Once we gloried in our tradition and our religious rigor like the Jews, but now Christ is all. Once we got our strokes because of our ethnic pedigree, but now Christ is all. Once we reveled in not being like the barbarians and the shabby Scythians, but now Christ is all. Or once we resented not being the cultured, not being rigorous, not having the cultured pedigree, not having wealth and refinement, but now Christ is all. Once we tried to find our significance and our happiness and our security in what we were in relation to other people or in distinction from other people, we were Jews, we were Greeks, we're circumcised, we're free, we're American, we're rich, we're smart, we're strong, we're pretty, we're witty, we're cool. But then that old self died. A new self was born, and the core essence of the new self is that it knows and feels Christ is all. It is no longer I who live, but Christ who lives in me. To live is Christ. And when someone asks, as I think one of these questioners does that mean that all the differences, like cultural and ethnic and racial differences, are canceled out because Christ is all? And the answer is no, it doesn't. No Jew, no Greek, no barbarian, no Scythian, no slave, no freedman remains unchanged here. Everybody's changed by discovering that Christ is all. Lots of things change for everybody, but none is obliterated. I can see your Jewish nose. I can see your Greek forehead. I can hear your barbarian accent. I can see your Scythian gestures. I can see the hole in your earlobe left over. I can see the refinement of your bearing. None has ceased to be, except that Christ is in all of you. He is your new identity, and everything about you is being renewed after Christ and shining as the mark of your new identity is Christ is all.
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11: 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Hear the Word. Reading from Hebrews 11, verses 1 through 3. Now faith is the substance of things hoped for, the evidence of things not seen. For by it the elders obtained a good report. Through faith we understand that the worlds were framed by the word of God, so that things which are seen were not made of things which do appear. Reading from Hebrews 11, verses 1 through 3.

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1: You read the Bible and you discover a lot of things about God. We see the acts of God, what He has done. And some people are content with that. Others want to know His ways. And there is a difference between the acts of God and the ways of God. And here's the difference. It's illustrated beautifully in the lives of the children of Israel and Moses. The Israelites, they witnessed miracles that God performed. They walked across the Red Sea on dry land, just like Moses did. And they ate manna and quail from heaven, just like Moses did. But they were content to receive God's provision without ever knowing God Himself. But Moses, he went beyond the provision, and he wanted to know the person of God. He wanted to experience God Himself, not just be a witness to God's activity.

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1: Oh, sing unto the Lord a new song. Sing unto the Lord all the earth. Sing unto the Lord, bless his name. Shew forth his salvation from day to day.

We were talking a few minutes ago about the difference between the Israelites who saw the acts of God and Moses who wanted to know the ways of God. You know, the Israelites, they were content to experience God's activity without ever coming to know God. They liked the things that God gave them: protection, deliverance from Egypt, food to eat. But they didn't really get to know the provider, not like Moses did. And some of us are a little bit more like the Israelites than we are like Moses. We appreciate God's common grace, the way that he provides, gives gifts, cares for our families, gives us jobs. But we're not really satisfied from knowing the one who gives these gifts, from whom the blessings come. We enjoy the benefits of God without God himself. Richard Blackaby has asked this question. I think it's a good one. Have you come to know God more personally as a result of your experiences with him? As you observe the acts of God, let's look beyond just what God is doing to discover more about God himself, his nature, his character, and see the demonstration of his acts as a way in which he extends his love to us.

0: The Old Testament prophet Jeremiah wrote, "Your words were found, and I ate them. And your word was to me the joy and rejoicing of my heart." How often do we think of the word of God as the joy and rejoicing of our heart? Like, some of us are quick to take the Bible for granted. I probably have a dozen copies, like hard, tangible copies of Bibles around my home and office. Not to mention the fact that I can open up my phone and access about 20, 30, maybe more translations of the Bible just basically with a, well, tap of a finger on a phone screen. But do we treasure God's word? I mean, think about the fact that holy, almighty God has decided to speak directly to us. What a privilege it is that he would care enough about our lives that he would speak into our lives through his word, that he would challenge our destructive thoughts and patterns, our bad practices, confront our sin through his word, and yet encourage us through the truth of scripture, remind us of his love for us, no matter whether his words are, well, chastising us or praising us or reminding us of his love. We ought to consider it joy, like Jeremiah did, to receive the life changing words of God.
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2: There's a phrase that we Christians need to root out of our vocabulary. It's three words: final resting place. I did a little bit of research, and that phrase, as a euphemism for the grave, began to be used early in the 1800s, and it's just taken off ever since. But it's utterly wrong. Our grave, your grave, the graves of our departed loved ones, is by no means the final resting place. It's kind of like Mark 16, when the women show up at the tomb of Jesus, the grave of Jesus, and there's an angel there. And he says, "You're looking for Jesus of Nazareth who was crucified. He's not here. He has risen. See the place where they laid him? See that resting place? Wasn't the final resting place for Jesus. And neither will our graves be either. It's a temporary resting place. Our bodies are laid to rest, but they're not going to stay there. Because when Christ returns from heaven, he will resurrect our bodies, beautify them, glorify them, so that they will reflect the body of our Lord Jesus himself. So our grave, not a final resting place. It's just a temporary abode for our body, awaiting the creation of the new heavens and the new earth, the return of Christ, and the resurrection of our bodies, in which we will reflect the body of our Lord."
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5: 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Here's the standard. Here's what you did right. Here's what you did wrong. 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

There is something comforting about hearing hymns and Bible teaching that has strengthened believers for generations. 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

We were talking a few minutes ago here on Family Radio about treasuring the Word of God and experiences with Him. When you spend time with the Lord in prayer, in Bible study, in reading the Word, in worship, do you anticipate actually hearing from God Himself? We should expect that God has something to tell us in our time with Him. We had to be more concerned with what God might say to us during our times of prayer than what we intend to tell Him. I read this sentence recently. I thought it was a challenging and a good one. When you receive a word from your Lord, whether it be praise or correction, consider it joy that Almighty God would speak to you.

Psalm 9, verses 9 and 10. The Lord is a stronghold for the oppressed, a stronghold in times of trouble. And those who know your name put their trust in you. For you, O Lord, have not forsaken those who seek you.

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1: Hear the word. Reading from Psalm 33, verses 1 through 5. Rejoice in the Lord, O ye righteous, for praise is comely for the upright. Praise the Lord with harp, sing unto him with psaltery and an instrument of 10 strings. Sing unto him a new song, play skillfully with a loud noise. The word of the Lord is right, and all his works are done in truth. He loveth righteousness and judgment. The earth is full of the goodness of the Lord. Reading from Psalm 33, verses 1 through 5.
2: 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In time, I realized that I don't need to look any further than our own Heavenly Father. Let me just read this passage in 1 John chapter 3, verse 1. Behold what manner of love the Father has bestowed upon us that we should be called the sons of God. Imagine being adopted into a family and being told that you are loved beyond measure, that someone gave their life in order that you might become an adopted son or daughter of the kingdom of God. 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
3: You know, one of the greatest joys of the Christian life is the joy of knowing Jesus personally. This is Family Radio. I'm Steve Hiller. You know, the world offers happiness that changes with circumstances. But Jesus will give a joy that can remain with us and will remain with us even the most difficult circumstances. When we walk with Jesus, we're never alone. His presence can steady our hearts and minds. He can give us a peace that we wouldn't have otherwise. Jesus told his disciples in John 15, "These things I have spoken to you, that my joy may be in you, and that your joy may be full." Knowing Christ means receiving his joy, not a temporary emotion, but a deep-rooted confidence in his love and in his faithfulness. So let's remember today, whatever our circumstances that we may be facing, that we have a Savior who loved us, died for us, walks with us. True joy is found in knowing him.

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Yesterday, we spent a little time taking a look at a parable Jesus told of a man with two sons. Not the story of the prodigal son, a different one. This man had two sons in a vineyard, and he asked both of them to go work out in the vineyard. And one said, yes, he would go, and then he didn't. The other said he wouldn't go, and then he said, well, I will. You think about the one who initially said, I'm not going to go. And you think, what an obnoxious, ungrateful kid he probably was. I mean, he looked his father in the face and said, I'm not going to go. That's rebellion, defiance. That's kind of a, you're not going to tell me what to do attitude. You know, what the two sons actually did shows what they thought of their father. The son who said yes and then didn't go showed that ultimately he didn't care that much for his dad. The father's word didn't carry a lot of weight in his life. He was happy to do what the father told him to do when convenient. But if something more interesting came along, well, he wanted to keep his options open. The other one, he said, I'm not going to go, but later he went to the vineyard. Here's a guy who couldn't be at peace when he was in conflict with his father. When he thought about the way that he'd responded to his father, he was disturbed by that. We'll talk a little bit more about that coming up in a few minutes on Family Radio.

Rejoice always. Pray without ceasing. In everything, give thanks. For this is the will of God in Christ Jesus for you. 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

0: We were taking a look at two sons that Jesus talks about in Matthew chapter 21. Their father had asked him to go work in the vineyard. One son said he would, and he didn't go, showing he ultimately didn't have a lot of respect for his father. The other one said that he wasn't going to go, then changed his mind and went. I think there may have been something in that second son who said, I'm not going to go, and then changed his mind because he ultimately did not want that tension with his father. He couldn't be at peace while he was in conflict with him. Thought about the way that he responded to his father, and he repented. And choosing repentance, I think, shows what we think of God. It shows that you think of him so highly that you're going to choose to obey him even when your first instinct is to refuse. You show what you think of Jesus by the way that you respond to his commands. John 14:15. If you love me, you will keep my commandments. And if you love him, your commandment keeping is not going to be from guilt, but gratitude, not obligation, but worship.
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3: It's making sure that the standard is set, which is talked about in the military, which is talked about in business, which is talked about in the church. Like, hey, what is the standard? And we cannot be the perfect human being, but we should absolutely strive. And I think that's the same way that we raise kids. Here's the standard. Here's what you did right. Here's what you did wrong. It's correcting the behavior so that they can get closer to that standard.
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You know, there's incredible joy when we remember what Jesus has done for us. I'm Steve Hiller. This is Family Radio. And think about when you were lost in sin before you knew Jesus. But then through his death and resurrection, you've been forgiven, adopted into his family, given eternal life. You didn't earn it. Salvation is a gift of grace. And there's joy when we understand that and come into relationship with Jesus. But if we don't remind ourselves of that often, I think we can kind of lose that joy. And I think that's why the psalmist prayed in Psalm 51, verse 12, "Restore to me the joy of my salvation." When we've allowed sin to creep in and enter our lives and create a distance from God, we need to repent. And as we do, I think that joy returns. We get distracted, we lose sight of the wonder of the gospel, but as we reflect on the cross and what Christ has done for us, that joy begins to rise in our hearts again.

Hebrews 12, verse 28. Therefore, let us be grateful for receiving a kingdom that cannot be shaken. And thus let us offer to God acceptable worship with reverence and awe.

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1: Hear the word. Reading from 1 Peter 1, verses 3 through 5. Blessed be the God and Father of our Lord Jesus Christ, which, according to his abundant mercy, hath begotten us again unto a lively hope by the resurrection of Jesus Christ from the dead, to an inheritance incorruptible and undefiled, and that fadeth not away, reserved in heaven for you, who are kept by the power of God through faith unto salvation, ready to be revealed in the last time.
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3: We were talking a few minutes ago about the fact that there is great joy that comes from salvation, from knowing that we have been forgiven and adopted into the family of God. But you know, there's joy in the presence of God too. A lot of us may search for joy in success, possessions, recognition, relationships, but true and lasting joy is found in the presence of God. When we spend time with Christ through prayer and through His Word, don't you know our hearts are refreshed, strengthened? I'm sure you've experienced that. In Psalm 16, verse 11, we read, "In your presence there is the fullness of joy. At your right hand are pleasures forevermore." And Jesus invites us into that kind of relationship with Him. He's not distant. He's not uninterested. He's a loving Savior who delights in His children. And the more that we know of Him, the more we discover of His goodness, of His grace, of His joy.

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Oh, give thanks to the Lord, for he is good. His steadfast love endures forever.

Life can be overwhelming, can't it? You're listening to Family Radio. I'm Steve Hiller, and every day there can be new challenges, even as old ones continue to kind of pile up without resolution. And it's easy to then wonder if we have built our faith on the right thing, to look at our circumstances and to look at our faith and say, man, my faith doesn't seem to be working here. I'm done. I can't keep going. And in these moments, the Word of God encourages us to remember that the Christian faith is an enduring faith. It's one that remains resolute. Alistair Begg has said, it is possible to remain obedient to God's commands even when everything around us seems to contradict what He has promised. We'll look at a great example of this coming up in a few minutes here on Family Radio.

Now to him who is able to do exceedingly abundantly above all we can ask or think, according to the power that works in us. To him be the glory. Family Radio.

0: You're listening to Family Radio. I'm Steve Hiller, and we were talking a few minutes ago about how when everything around us seems to contradict what God has said, we can still stand on the Word of God. And in the Old Testament, we've got a great picture of this. Maybe no greater picture than the cross itself, and that's the life of Abraham. This moment comes in Abraham's life where God had given Abraham and his wife Sarah a son in their old age. It was a miracle. And now God comes to Abraham and says, take your son, your only son Isaac, whom you love, and go to the land of Moriah and offer him there as a burnt offering on one of the mountains of which I shall tell you. And then when they came to this place where God had told them to go, Abraham built an altar there, and he laid his son, his bound son Isaac, on the wood. And then he reached out his hand, and he took the knife to slaughter his son. You can read this account in Genesis 22. God's command to Abraham was clear, and yet it seemed to contradict this promise that God had made to Abraham, saying, through your offspring, all the nations of the earth would be blessed. That would mean that Isaac somehow would have to live. The fulfillment of God's promises to bless the world through the offspring of Abraham depended on Isaac's survival. If Isaac was going to die, how is that promise going to be fulfilled? We'll look at that more in just a few minutes on Family Radio.
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2: I don't find saving grace in Scripture being offered to people who are sick unto death in a hospital room. That saving drug is given and administered to a corpse, ladies and gentlemen, who is already pronounced dead, who cannot, on his own strength, even respond to the gospel. What God did for you, if you're in Christ, is that after you went down the third time and you were stone cold dead at the bottom of the sea, God, the Holy Spirit, dove into the water, picked you up out of the water, took you up on the shore, and resuscitated you and brought you alive again through the power of his creation. You are a new creation in Christ. And that's grace.
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3: Meet Austin Holmes, Navy Special Ops veteran, now entrepreneur and president of his own company. 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
4: 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And we cannot be the perfect human being, but we should absolutely strive. And I think that's the same way that we raise kids. Here's the standard. Here's what you did right. Here's what you did wrong. It's correcting the behavior so that they can get closer to that standard.
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0: You're listening to Family Radio. I'm Steve Hiller, and we're taking a look at when the circumstances of life seemingly contradict the Word of God. See, God had made this promise to Abraham that through Abraham's offspring, the world would be blessed. And Abraham had one son, Isaac. And then God said, sacrifice your son, Isaac. And those two things seem to be in tension, right? If Isaac's going to die, how would the promise of God be fulfilled? Yet Abraham obeyed, even though the circumstances could have led him to doubt and to question God's word. By faith, Abraham said, God's got a plan. He made a promise that through Isaac, the nations of the earth are going to be blessed. Therefore, God's going to do something. And we know from reading in Hebrews chapter 11, Abraham thought that God was going to resurrect Isaac from the dead. That's in Hebrews 11, verse 19. And so Abraham had gone to perform the commanded sacrifice, and he said to his servants, stay here with the donkey, and the boy and I are going to go over there and worship and then come again to you. What an expression of faith there. Let's not miss that when the command was given to Abraham, he obeyed it, though it seemingly contradicted the promise God had made. Abraham did his business, and he determined to let God do his business. Alistair Begg has said that we can do so too. He says, don't let your circumstances, however daunting they may be, lessen your obedience or cause you to call God's promises into question. Whatever you face today.
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Hi, this is Tom Evans, and I recall back when my oldest daughter was a baby, and I recall praying, asking the Lord to bring a mentor, a father mentor, someone who had a lot of experience, someone who had seen it all as a parent. In time, I realized that I don't need to look any further than our own Heavenly Father. Let me just read this passage in